0: meant to address that because that was a key question on the paper.
1: I agree with that, and that goes back to that respectful protocol. In engaging with the Onondaga Nation, we're here. We're here. We're just 10 miles short down the road. We have a traditional longhouse. We have a traditional way of being and a way of living. And there, I don't think there's anyone that's come to the longhouse to speak to our Council of Chiefs. And I agree with that.
2: Thank you. I want to kind of go back to a couple of different points that a lot of you made before I move on to the next question. And Ms. Liz, when you were talking about that history of when 81 was first being built and coming into the space, it resonates with me because I remember my father, and he passed in 09, sharing when he was a youth that the 15th Ward was a space where the Jewish and Black community actually were thriving and working together. And we often don't hear or tell that story about how marginalized communities have come together to help and support each other and to build that resilience that you need, that culture of care. And to go back to some of your other thoughts about navigation, Maitea, we have all of these systems, and we expect the people who are most impacted to try to figure out what to do, and they don't have that knowledge, and we're not creating enough spaces to provide that. And to go back to Manila and to Simone's thoughts about, you know, being a part of these conversations, making it expansive and being able to have that shared power. And I think power has a lot to do with who gets to come to the table, who does not, and who gets to make the decisions. We're a very resilient community, but our resilience should just be the cornerstone of that change making. We shouldn't always have to be expected to be resilient, because it takes a lot out of us all the time. And we want to build these communities of care. So my next question comes around what can be done to ensure that we truly build a future for Syracuse, with Syracuse and with the Onondaga Nation and our Indigenous brothers and sisters. And this is where we look at what are our hopes in action, because hope is an action.
0: I believe in wisdom. I surround myself with a lot of seasoned individuals because they understood the purpose, right? And then I also connect myself with youth because we have to understand where they're trying to go. So if they're going to be the next future, we have to understand their mindset. We have to empower where they're at, but we can't neglect the wisdom that has brought us along the way. So for me, I just wish, if I had a magic wand, right, that everybody can put their pride aside, that everybody can put their ego aside, that everybody can put their own motives aside of getting ahead and making the big bucks or whatever it may be, and actually come in not just for the people but for the city. So then that way we can be healthy, right? So when I say, if you have any information, I genuinely mean that, because sometimes it takes a familiar face for people to say, mm-hmm. Oh, I remember Maitea. I remember her from the Southwest Community Center, mm-hmm. right? I remember her going to the Dunbar. For them to say, oh, she's making moves. I am now empowering others to now come to the table. Why? Because this is not a conversation that we had access to. Mm-hmm. This is not in-house conversations that we had at our round table. We were never a part of the development. We just was here. So we made it work for us. So for me to be in this space, I don't take it lightly. I take it as a privilege to empower the ones that's coming behind me and the ones that's to the side of me.
3: I like your style. Because I do feel that way. And I think that's why I've been hanging out with Dunbar Association. And we're 108 years old of serving, of providing service to the community, starting with the Black community, obviously, in the 1900s. But it's open to all folks. And we try to bring folks along. Somebody brought me along when I was in daycare 400 years ago. And, well, I'm almost 83. And so it's important, like you say, that we open up and not be afraid of kids. And I think that's part of another tangent, is that because kids are learning differently than we did, we kind of are not really willing to be party to the path they're on. And in working in the school, you have to be aware of where they're at, but more importantly, you have to make sure you're not evil when you go in the building in the morning. You got to be open and go fishing so you don't hurt anybody for the next day. But it's a road that folks here, I think, are willing to take a chance on to do. But we also have to also be aware of the lack of income of people who've been disenfranchised and left off the table. So if you got a nursing job and you're a nurse practitioner, and you're a nurse practitioner, you have certain hours. How do we fit our meetings into the times that you might feel comfortable in meeting and joining, or being on a, and I'll go back to the old days, being on a picket line, or just sitting with another neighbor or three or four people saying, I can do this, I can do that, I can do this. So you have three different avenues to attack a problem.
1: So what's coming up for me is that resistance of knowledge, which is powerful, and language. So there is names are powerful. They're handed down within the Haudenosaunee. So the term that we have, the name we've given to the president of the United States is Hunedagius. As reflective of the Sullivan Clinton campaign, which was a genocide, basically, to destroy the Haudenosaunee. And the translation for Hunedagius is town destroyer. We will always remember our relationship. And I think I would like to elevate that in terms of resilience and resistance, we need to remember our past. So we, as we move forward, you know, to be truthful and honest with remembering what did occur, and building together. And I just love that visual that I had of, like, the youth. We're reaching up for the youth. And then we have the side peer group right here that is just powerful. And there is hope there. There is, yeah, hope.
4: Yeah, I think for me, can you guys hear me? All right, whatever. All right, I think for me, as cliche as it may sound, it's really just being relentless and building relationships with people. And I'm not even talking about work relationships, just asking people, how are your kids doing? Or how's progress growing on your crocheted blanket? I think just being able to connect with people on a more personal level opens the door for some of those work relationships to flourish as well. Another cliche of mine is to get involved. What's that mean? I think, Matea, like, your question of how do I get involved, keep asking that question, and it'll hit the right person, and they'll connect you. You know what I mean? I just feel like more people need to be involved, especially some of our advocates for lead who are going out and getting these EPA test results and trying to translate that into, you know, civilian terms, because that's all on a scientific level. But they need our support. They probably have 9-to-5s and they're doing this on the side, and they need to be reinvigorated with new energy. But I just really think, like, building relationships, especially in informal settings, goes a long way.
5: I don't even, is this thing working? It's not working. So I heard so many things here in your response of, you know, how we build the future together. And I'm just gonna recap a few of them before I go on to the next question. Removing barriers to access, you know,
2: We need to improve transportation, provide childcare when we have convenings, break bread together. Those are all ways that you build your community. Remembering our past so we can move forward and build together. The connection to youth, but the connection to wisdom also. Our elders are a wealth of wisdom and knowledge, and we seldom build the culture to tap into them. There's a huge disconnect, and we've heard that from each of the panelists. And that's something that we also need to lift up, because it's multi-generational. We all gotta do this together. It's not just one group or one age group moving forward. And the last one, Manila, recognizing our humanness and tapping into that is very important. We all have all these long titles behind our names, and we're credentialed, and we go and we share all that. That's why my intro always say, I'm a mom, I'm a nana. I talk about those relationships first, because that's what centers me in my everyday life. And so when I can connect with you on what those relationships are for you as a human being, then we've already made a connection. And I know that's not always easy for everybody to do, but that's what changes how we relate to each other. So the next question for all of you, and if you need me to be louder and use a louder teacher voice, I'm happy to do that. In conversations before this panel, there was a key theme surrounding long-term relationships, good segue everybody, that incorporate marginalized voices in development decisions. What do these relationships look like to you? And I think you already spoke about some of that. And what path forward do you foresee to develop such relationships? And all of you sort of already kind of touched on it, but if you want to add to some of what you already talked about, how to put hope into action, please share any thoughts.
4: Yeah. I think this requires a little bit more reading. I think getting a good understanding of like policies that affect our daily life help you stay informed. And then, you know, we have elected officials that we need to have relationships with to hold them accountable. And I understand that attending meetings takes a lot out of people, and you don't may not always have the time, but being civically engaged doesn't necessarily mean attending a meeting. You can express your passion and support through many different mediums. You could create art, you can cook, you can share stories, you can organize your block. So, I don't know. Engagement doesn't always have to be like formal. You know what I mean? If you just gotta find a way that is comfortable to you, and just be consistent with that.
1: I think that our world shows us great examples. I mean, we were just sitting here looking at the snow that was falling and knowing that we're going to be going into some weather when we leave here. And it's a cycle. It happens all the time, every year. We know it's coming. We live here. So I think it's like understanding those cycles of hope. And then there's also cycles of sadness and anger. And that is okay too. It is okay to feel those things, but to know that always there are opportunities to build community. There have to be. But it's that stepping into it that I think, like I even think about sitting here when I got the invite. I was like, what? You know, like really? But yes, really, we have to take those opportunities and know that we can do that. We all are gifted. We all have gifts and to show up for community.
6: I don't believe it's working, no. Okay. So for me, I like to be very intentional. When I wake up, I'm intentional. I try to do self-care for myself before I even interact with my kids, because you gotta have that one-on-one time before you engage, or I just like to be very intentional. There's no manual to parenting, and I know there's no manual to just living, but intentional has brought me to where I'm at. And as I'm reading the question, it says, what do these relationships look like to you? And I spoke earlier that there is no relationships. For me, there's a disalignment. So that is why there is no relationship. So my intentions in the work that I do is to educate, right? So a lot of the time that I spend is with youth. They don't understand what's going on, but they're going to be impacted 10, 15 years from now. So if they are not aware or educated of what's going on now, we're going to be doomed, right? We're going to be trying to play catch up with these youth, and we're going to be like, oh, you guys are youthless. We're going to give them all these type of names, right? We're going to put them in a category. But we failed because we had the information and we didn't empower them. So for me and my day-to-day work, my job is to educate them. My job is to give them the information that I have so that they understand what's going on, but not in the way of a lecture, in educational ways, right? Having people come in and talk about what they do as a common council, have them come in and we build projects so that they understand what culture we actually live in. There is a lot of information in the world, but a lot of people don't have access to it, right? And that comes from the poverty of the home, the lack of awareness. It comes from just the round tables at your own home. We don't have these conversations. Sometimes the conversation is, what is our next meal is going to look like, right? We got $10, how are we gonna stretch this until Friday? Those are the conversations that's taking place at home. So for me as a provider, it is my due diligence to make sure that the kids that I come in contact with understand this process. But if I don't understand, I'm now doing them a disservice. So that is why my cry to the community is, get me involved, because I have access to children that are at risk, right? But want to change and want something different, but they don't have a way out. So that is my response to change the disalignment.
3: The other piece I look at is that we have to rethink. And I know there's a lot of, oh, you can't do this. We have to rethink how we deliver education and socialization, as you pointed out, to kids who are in lockstep in a building all day long. Yes, you need to know the technical things, math, reading, and so forth, but you also have to be able to learn how to make those connections. Like, I don't like you because you have a beard, but I need to know that your hair grows faster than mine does. I should not like you because you have a beard. I can appreciate it. I say, oh, gee, that looks different. But that's okay because you're different. I'm different. And you can say, oh, well, I don't know. I don't like the way you walk. Well, you know, I have a bum knee. And we can begin saying, oh, well, but you do something else better than I do. And you'll say, well, I don't know what you can do, but we can work at it. You know, so you have to be able to meet the kids where they are, and they have to understand. We have to help them understand, not make them. Give them the tools to help them be successful. And it's not just a one-shot deal. It's something we have to work at day in and day out. Maybe with different kids, but we have an openness to sharing with kids our experiences without drowning them in our experiences, if that makes any sense to you.
4: I just want to also add, like, you know, just hearing everybody's responses, I also have to acknowledge, like, I sit in a place of privilege, especially within my family, being the first person to go to college in my family, and understanding that I have the privilege of being in certain spaces and acquiring certain information. So I don't know, I feel like I have to take ownership of that privilege and then be able to share it out as much as I can. For example, like with the state of the city that the mayor addressed the city with a couple weeks ago, I was like, you know what, I can't go by myself. I gotta take my brother and I gotta take my nephew. You know what I mean? And we're all gonna go together, and you guys can see firsthand what the city has planned for us. And even being on this panel is a privilege. I really was trying to get my sister to come up here and speak because I work with the city, you know what I mean? I get different perspectives, and really I think having her share her perspective, even if it is she doesn't know. I think that's a totally valid, that's valid, you know what I mean? And our policymakers, our lawmakers, our institutional leaders, they should hear that more.
2: Yeah. Mm-hmm. And to go to your point, like last night for the first time, I brought my 5-year-old grandnephew up to an SU basketball game and putting him in those spaces of enrichment. So he knows how to behave in all kinds of places and can be around all kinds of people, you know, making sure our youth have those opportunities. But it's hard when you're thinking about the day-to-day and how you're gonna have your basic needs met. We can do hard things in our community, but we should stop expecting the people who are most impacted to do those hard things. And so we need to bring some balance to that with intention, with thoughtfulness, with active listening. And so my last question is, you guys touched on a lot of this already, but a key focus of this obviously was community insights. What forums should those in positions of power or authority attend to hear community perspectives? Where should those leaders like us who are in positions of privilege, who may be first gen college students, who are sitting at tables where decisions are being made, where do we need to be showing up so that we can hear the people closest who are most impacted? And there, I think it's an Igbo proverb, and I say it a lot. If you wanna know where the roof leaks, you have to talk to the people who live in the attic, because that's where you're gonna find your solutions. So where should our leaders be?
6: Here. They should have been here.
3: And at a different time of day.
6: Yeah.
3: Because we're missing a lot of young people and working folks. And Saturday meetings used to be you do it. I don't do it that much now anymore. But Saturday and Sundays, if you're active in your religious situations, those are other places if you have access to working with those young people. And anybody over 15 and under 100 is a young person in my you're a baby if you're under 15.
4: I think first and foremost, leaders should just strip themselves of all their titles in the real world. And I think I had said earlier, like, relationships are built in like informal spaces. So meet me at the grocery store. If you're just shopping, you should be open to, just having a quick little conversation. I know there's a lot of grassroots organizations that do breakfast mingles, pantry giveaways. Just show up and be a listener. Don't show up as your title, you know?
6: So you just gave me an idea, right? My mm-hmm. And I'm like, well, can we pitch like a learning lunch, right? Mm-hmm. And we bring out people of power and they inform us. And that opportunity can then grow, and it can be in different locations. It can be different timing, right? And it's just a place of just another opportunity for people to learn and grow. And we don't have to be there long. It can be an hour and it can be one topic. Sometimes I think meetings are so long and then you forget what you actually showed up for, right? So it can be one specific thing. This is the highlight. This is the point that we're trying to make. This is what I'm trying to educate you around. And then we're gonna go. And then I'll see you at the next one. So that's just something, you know, that we can put out there. I'm willing to work with anyone to see how that can flow, and we can have it on a hybrid level to where if you can't come in person, it can be available, right?
1: I agree, absolutely. I will be at your learning lunch.
6: Oh, you want me to do it? I was putting it to you guys.
1: I'm sorry. Our learning lunch, because we will do it together. But it also, too, will help us. I'll know a little bit more about you. Like, yeah. I really seriously want to know a little bit more about you and what you do. And that would also give anyone else in the community who wants to be a part of this an opportunity to teach. You can learn and you can teach at the same time. And you can eat.
3: Yeah. The other piece we left out was the the arts. Mm-hmm. I come from knowing Jack White and David McDonald and Juan Cruz and so many others that started the Folk Art Center, which is now CFAC. Libby Cotton, who did the Railroad song, which I can never remember, but I know it's the Railroad.
1: The freight train.
3: Critical thinking and problem solving can also take place in those spaces at different times, so that I hate that we have not really, and I don't hate, I'm sorry we didn't have time to talk about the arts, but the arts envelop us in so many ways. The poetry, the speaking, the painting and so forth, that we cannot, we can still teach through the arts is what I'm trying to say. That may engage other folks that have been missing. It's a time of fun, of engineering. It's a time of fun and enjoyment, but we learn a lot of times when we're having fun. Surprise, surprise.
5: Thank you, Miss Liz. I know we're at time a little bit, but to that point, going back to Manila, something you said, the cultivation of joy. You know, that's where, that's radical, it's revolutionary, it's where you make a difference and a change coming together in the arts and culture is one of, is the center of our souls as human beings. So the panel, you guys were amazing. Thank you with all of your responses to these questions. And I think now, do we have time for the audience to share some thoughts?
7: So we're gonna keep using the microphone. I know you can't hear them on the speakers, but because we record these, so we can, you know, engage in these conversations later. So it's gonna feel funny. I'm gonna hand you a mic when you have a question and you're gonna be talking into a dead mic, but it's not dead, because it's picking up over there. So just to let everybody know what happened, our room speakers went out. So I apologize. Thanks for turning up your ears and listening to our incredible panelists. I know I'm very moved, and I have some follow-up questions. So I'm going to turn it over to all of you. I saw a hand already. Okay. We'll start here.
8: I have three questions, really. The first one is that the people who are most affected are working so hard just to survive. How do we get them, how do we talk with them? How do we find them and listen to them? The second question is, how is ICE affecting our families in Syracuse? And thirdly, are there zoning laws which need to be changed?
4: I know Syracuse did go through a new rezone. They revamped the zoning ordinance. I think my biggest takeaway from that was they set minimums for large developments to have, I think it's a percentage of your apartments need to be affordable housing, depending on the average median income and where it's built. So I think that's a step in the right direction. There's probably little things that could be altered, but it's still relatively new. I'm sure there's a group, I work with SOFSA, who's the Onondaga, Syracuse Onondaga Food Systems Alliance, and they have a very vested interest in urban agriculture and being able to utilize green spaces that aren't buildable per the city's standards. I think it's these small lots that you can't build housing on. They want to be able to convert those into green spaces and for opportunities for the community to build gardens, because, you know, we do have a food access issues in a lot of our neighborhoods here in the city. So being able to provide those spaces for community members to not only grow their own food, but to teach how to grow that food. And I think that's a great pathway for like that intergenerational building that we so desperately are seeking. So those are a couple of the zoning things that I can speak on from a planner perspective.
6: So I'm going to speak on the question regards to how do you get to the individuals that's impacted and are living day-to-day trying to survive. It's really going to be about the person who's trying to reach them, because you have to be okay with the pushback that you're going to get from the people that you're trying to reach because of the disalignment and the distrust that has been going on for so long. So if you come to me one time, I may say to you, why do you care now? Right? And you have to be okay with, that wasn't an answer I was expecting, right? Let me try again. Right? I heard you say, why am I back? And you explain yourself. It may take 7 times because the trust have been broken and we have been broken as a community and as people for so long that I now want to know, why do you care now? Mm-hmm. And that is really the question for the person who's trying to help is, do you have enough willpower to stay in the fight when they deny you 7 times? Even though they want to surrender, right? But it's a test sometimes. And this is how trauma works, right? Trauma works the same way. And it works in a way of, I wanna trust you, but I'm gonna give you this fight to see if you can hold on. Let me see if you can balance where I came from just a little while longer.
9: She's talking about me.
6: It's nothing personal.
9: It doesn't mean you have to be a certain age or a height. You're talking about me.
6: So it's not personal, right? That's I want right. to make that clear to anyone that's in the social work, that anyone that's in the field, it's not a personal thing. It's trauma. So the person that's trying to help, be clear and be intentional, right? That it may not happen the first time. And one thing that I give the parents and one thing that I give people in the community is, how long did it take you? How long did it take you to understand? How long did it take you to follow the rules? How long did it take you? What platform did you have? And then compare it to how long did it take you? So we are impatient with our youth because we have gotten to a place where we have developed the understanding and the worth of what it means to be civilized, right? And to be responsible, but they don't have that understanding yet. So just think about it when you're doing your day-to-day, how long did it take you? So that's just.
2: I'd like to add to that because a lot of the communities that we are from and also doing the good heart work in have been historically harmed. I've learned a lot in this process just in my life alone, but showing up and building that relationship, breaking that bread, all of that is tantamount to building that relationship of trust. It's not going to be given to you. You have to earn it. You have to be there. You have to come with your heart space. You're not coming there showing up, well, I have this great program. Let me just tell you all about, no. First, they want to see who you are as a human being. How do you show up in your own community? How are you going to reflect that as you're going into other communities that don't look like you? So that's a really important thing to do. And Simone and the Onondaga Nation have taught me patience is a superpower in so many ways. And I've learned a lot just by being a part of some of those processes and having the honor to be in those spaces.
10: There's a question over there.
2: I think Ice was the last one, and I'm kind of scared to get touched because we all up here got everybody in this room, I'm sure, has a lot to say about this in particular. So could you just restate that? And then maybe we shouldn't dive too deep into it, but we should acknowledge it.
8: Is ICE in Syracuse affecting attendance at schools? Are people just staying home and not grocery shopping because they fear being picked up and arrested and sent to San Antonio or wherever?
2: Miss Liz, did you wanna, because earlier we were discussing. Do you want to share?
3: Well, I don't know anyone who's been picked up and sent away. I don't keep up right now with all the other actions with the churches and the sanctuary city issues. But every time I leave my house, I have a fear that they'll pick me up. I've talked to several younger people who said, oh no, I got my papers. I got my birth certificate. I got this and I got that. Doesn't count if you have a little bit of color. So don't go to Florida next week, okay? If we have a little bit of color. So I think it has put us, we have to still do what we intend on doing. They want to take my behind, try. But we still have to do what we've talked about doing. But there's that fear when I step out of my house. When the kids step out the house, will my parents be there? And it's not because you're an immigrant and you speak a different language. It's because of just the color of your skin. And somebody said earlier, it's the Ku Klux Klan in disguise of being part of our government. I didn't mean to say all of that, but it's coming from the heart.
4: Yeah, I mean, to answer your question, yeah, it's affecting people, which is really unfortunate because for a lot of folks, life goes on, but they still gotta live with that every day. You know what I mean? You know, yeah. I mean, it's unfortunate that people don't like my beard. You know what I mean? But
9: I love beards.
4: You know, these are the harsh realities folks got to live with. I'm still trying to figure out how to best support people. I've had a family member deported, not through ICE, but for other reasons. But, you know, maybe, you know, just figuring out where their facilities are at, because they're popping up all around the county.
2: Batavia.
4: You know what I mean?
2: The big detention center is.
4: So I think just kind of being informed, seeing where those spaces are at, giving our loved ones a little heads up, hey, maybe today's not the day. Be safe. You know what I mean? Like I said, I'm still trying to figure it out how to best support folks.
11: And know your rights.
4: For sure.
9: That doesn't count.
2: Yeah.
9: It's this that comes first. Rights we have now.
2: I think I'll just add to that, just because I hear a lot of things around, you know, ICE detention and the kind of stuff that they're doing. A lot of people are going underground and being very quiet, but there are these underground networks, and I'm not at liberty to be sharing all that information, but there are people who are going shopping for their neighbors, and there are people who are watching what's happening around the neighborhood and what unmarked cars might be showing up and things of that nature. So yeah, it is happening. It is happening here. You know, if you know of your neighbors who may fit a profile that ICE may be looking for them, reach out to them, build that trust, ask them what they need, and just be there and show up for them.
12: We have a question over here?
13: Okay. I just have a comment. The information was really, really great, whatever. My first time being here, one of the suggestions that I have that, you know, maybe we need to involve more legislators, whatever, and send them some invites to the meeting. I'm an Eastside TNT facilitator, and what we do is when we have issues and concerns, whatever, we send out an invite, and I think that we have a new mayor within the city of Syracuse. She wants to bring about changes, so forth and so on. Maybe she can send a designee or somebody from her office and other offices here to hear about the issues and concerns that involve the city of Syracuse, because again, we all want to be heard, and we really want people to be serious about their jobs and make sure that they implement actions to make sure that we improve the quality of care within the city of Syracuse. And that's my suggestion.
14: I just really want to just thank y'all. I'm serious. I haven't been in a long while when we used to have it up there, but the officials did used to come. Yeah, they were here when we had it over there off of West Street. going into the highway, that building right there. They used to show up, school district, the mayor, or people from their offices. And even at Dunbar Center, when we had a couple of meetings there, I've been here 20-some years, and I've worked with Elder Carter. He's 90, the oldest pastor here. And he had me in everywhere, NAN program, ACTS program, everywhere. I'm a teacher at Syracuse City School District. I'm a child care provider. I love all of what everybody just talked about. And thank you for your services. Thank you so much that I want to get to know y'all. Like she said to her, I want to get to know more, you know, because I have been laxed. But I have 10 grandkids, so that's why I became the substitute school teacher, because I needed to sit in there with them. And I needed the school district to understand that I wasn't going to let them fall through the cracks. I go to Albany and fight. I know we only had a couple of minutes, but I go to Albany and fight for education. I go to Albany and fight for cages, community, not cages, CCA. I'm affiliated with Judge Cecil. I'm all over the place, you know, but it's needed. It's needed, because what you said in the beginning about our voices have to be heard. I don't want you to see that I'm black, because I don't have a skin color for real. I have love, and I have enough to go around. I have all kinds of people that loves me too. That's what make me go on. ACTS program and all of that, you know. And I'm getting a little tired of having to fit in like that when I'm trying to train the younger ones up now so they can go, because they are our future. What are we gonna do if we don't teach them? You know, so that's what make me stay in the school district. That's what make me go and do other things with other people. I took some to the, we had things at Judge Cecil's every month at the chambers there at City Hall, or whatever it's called, courthouse or whatever. But because of COVID, we got a little lax, but now we're back. So I'm grateful to be here with you guys today. And I learned a lot more, but I wanna know more. I wanna know. So I have my card for the young lady here. And I wish you guys had cards, because I want some. I'm Cheryl. I'm sorry.
15: Sure. Good morning, everyone. My name is Tyra Harris. So everything that you saw on the screen, I work for Blueprint 15. I'm the lead neighborhood navigator. I've been working there for 8 years. So all of that you saw on the screen is personal to me. I live in it. All the renovation, the redevelopment, the highway, I take it personal. So as a lot of you were saying on the panel, I have that connection, because you're talking about where I live every night and day, right? This is where I live. So I can't have people speaking about where I live, how it's affected my communities, without me at the table, because you can't tell me what I live every day. I have lived experience, which trumps, you know, what you're just seeing and what you're hearing. So I'm forcing my way. I don't have to force my way anymore. I'm invited. I have to be invited, but I can't let you have discussions without us, about us. I was on the Thursday morning roundtable as a panelist as well. We talked about it all, the housing, the safety of it, what's lacking, what could be done, all that. So all the panelists, I'm at every meeting. Any meeting that's about anything, you will see me anywhere. So if anybody wants to connect and know about any meetings or what's going on, because they give me the information, because I'm the one that spreads the word to the community that I serve, so that we can have a seat at the table, which we have not had in the past, but this time around, we're at those tables. So if anybody has any questions afterwards, just feel free to ask.
6: Can I just comment? So my question is, I live on a south side as well, but Blueprint 15 has a cutoff point. Yep, so I'm on Borden. So then I fall into the gap, but I also fall right into the midst of everything that's going on. So my question is, who else is involved in this process besides Blueprint 15 that can support the South Side, because you guys can't carry the weight by itself. So that is just my question as a...
15: Okay, so I can answer that. Even though that's the cutoff to where we are, it doesn't matter where you live at. For me, we're like the connector. So, that's just my borders. I had somebody that lived on Lexington Ave. They were having a problem with their housing, with the heat and the hot water. So we got that fixed. So that's just, the borders. But me, whatever information that you need, I'm there, and I'm connected with everyone. My Rolodex is saying a lot, because I'm in these rooms and I ask people, hey, can I have your number? Can I have your card? So just about anything that somebody's having an issue with, I know somebody to call so we can work on it. We gotta help people. It's bad out here. Really, really bad.
12: We have two questions over on the side.
16: Good morning, everyone. My name is, excuse me. Good morning, everybody. My name is Darla Hobbs. Before I get into, I guess, like the long titles of who I am, I like to always start with the fact that I'm a lifelong resident of Syracuse, New York. I'm a SCSD alum. I'm a mother, and I'm an active member of the community. I'm also one of the Social Justice Lender Center fellows. I have connections through Maxwell. I also work at CFAC. So I just wanted to offer my Rolodex of resources in the spaces that I exist within as a place for those discussions, because I'm currently wrapping up my thesis. I'll be finished in May. Inshallah, on the legacy of redlining in Syracuse, New York. So while I was doing this research, a lot of what you guys are sharing are the issues that I came across when I'm trying to get access to this information. My work is grounded in Black feminist thought, right? And that is a community-centered approach to research and being involved participant, being an involved participant, not a spectator, right? And I found it difficult to find people to connect with, like the Tara, I believe you said your name. Yep. Who are these people that I could connect with? You are a social worker. You said your family lived in the 15th ward. I did not have access to this information. I did not have access to community meetings. So when we talk about the work that is done here in Syracuse, as I'm trying to do the work on the structural side, right? It's difficult to do because I don't know who anyone is, and I lived here my whole life. You know what I'm saying? Similar to what you're saying, where do we go to generate these conversations? So when the Lender Center said that we will be participating with the Thursday Morning Roundtable, I saw this as an opportunity to really do my work, not as a SU student, because I always say I'm not from there. I'm from over here, right? Like I'm not coming and I'm going. I'm here. My son is. He's in pre-K here. I'm on a PFO at Van Dyne. Like, I am active in what we're doing here, and this is my concern before it is just taking, what I'm doing and offering it as something for the university. I'm here to do the work on the ground with the people. So I think that if you all are interested, whoever is interested, CFAC is downtown. So in terms of access to transportation, most places have access, that's not very far from here. We can figure out a way to do that and maybe set up some type of programming at CFAC. We're always looking for things to do. We're always looking for people to connect with in the arts, in any walk in realm of life. So that's just what I like to offer to the conversation. So feel free to get in with me. Thank you for being here.
17: I just wanted to make sure everybody knew about the I-81 app you were saying about information. So there's an app that you can download on your smartphone, and it gives you access. It'll tell you anything to do with the I-81 transformation, what roads are closing, what exit is no longer available on 81 or 690 or 481. But also it'll give you alert to like the meetings, and also the city's running the Reconnecting Communities. They have a grant, and there's going to be something coming up next week, I think, right? Is it next week? And so, Yeah, so then there's one at the STEAM at Dr. King, and that's also about the community grid. So if anybody's interested, you can download the app, and that would gives you a lot of information about what's happening. Just sharing.
4: Yeah, since we're sharing, STEAM at Dr. King is an invaluable resource. They are hosting events all the time. Just to plug, I hate to do this, but okay.

0: And there's a lot of that on the south side. And there has to be these environmental reviews that go into place. They have to get reviewed and analyzed. Even if it's like a old vacant structure that needs to be demolished, an environmental review has to go in place because you don't know what's in that building. When you knock that building down, all those contaminants go into the air. So you can find out a little bit more information by going, I think it's February 26th. It's at STEAM. I think it's from 5 to 7, 5:30 to 7. I think there will be food. And you, I think there will be childcare provided as well. So if you're like seeking that information, it's hard because I say it right now and then I might send an email blast, but sometimes that still doesn't land. But that's why we have to like truly cultivate these relationships with each other and just keep talking, you know, keep asking that question.
1: Word of mouth is still the most powerful way of getting information out. And also on 226 at the Northeast Community Center, Cholmajuk and our city's water commissioner will be talking about listening to the community about the lead in our pipes, lead in our water. So if that's something that interests you, it's also at the same time. So much things happening simultaneously, but at the same time, I think that's a good sign.
2: I would also say when I was at Seymour School for about 12 years, 400 years ago, I used to sit at No Jams on Saturday morning with my card table and chair because I miss a lot of parents because they work nights or different days, but they had to come to No Jams before we had all the big stores around. Other ways of getting a different way of contacting people because you got to get food someplace or be party to some of the food pantries, and that may help extend their service. A lot of people go on a regular basis. We have a couple over on the south side. And that may be another way of sharing information. And I'm saying the stores and so forth, but I'm also thinking about where our kids gathering. I know Rhonda Davis does a lot of work in working in the parks and taking books around. She used to take artware around when schools were closed during COVID. So it's that kind of contact that is something people may want to think about that's convenient to your time and may also be convenient because you got to get groceries, for instance, if you're an adult or a kid for that matter. Oh, this works now.
3: So we are at time. I just want to thank all of our panelists and our moderator. This was a very moving and powerful conversation today. I'm so glad that we captured all of your wisdom here today. And so we can share it beyond today. And I hope that many people will listen. I hope we can get some leadership to listen as well. We will do our part to try to share your stories and your wisdom and amplify what we can. So just before we conclude, I just want to really quickly I like to always tell you what's ahead in our Thursday morning roundtable. We have a few more sessions this season. Our next one, so if you don't already know this, I forgot to mention it earlier. So this, as you know, we had our Lunder Fellows, Darla over here, preparing a lot of the work. They work with our panelists before the conversation and help kind of set the tone and set the stage and help us kind of frame everything we're going to talk about. And that partnership has been just incredible this season and very important. And we wouldn't be able to do all of this that we're doing without the Lunder partnership. So I wanted to invite Kendall up just for a second to talk about our next Thursday morning roundtable, if you don't mind. Because the next one will be right down the street at the Marriott at the Lunder Expo, right there. Or I can come to you. You don't have to.
4: Hi. I don't know if I need a mic. I'm pretty loud. Anyway. Hi, I'm Kendall, Director of the Lunder Center for Social Justice at Syracuse. First of all, I want to add my thanks. We need to get a round of applause for this amazing. Come on. Only one word. Wow. And good to see Liz again. We worked together a long time ago on a different project. So, and thank
2: the
4: you
2: core,
4: all. To you
2: we
4: all.
2: Have to talk about the core.
4: Yes,
2: know.
4: We're back. The core is back. Thank you all for coming, braving the snow. Thanks to Jenny and the incredible team at Community Engagement. Thank you very much to our Lunder student fellows. I think Sabrina's here and Darla's here. Dr. Mutombudzi was here doing all the work. Very briefly, I wanted to say this series.

0: series that's been going on this year started just about a year ago at a convening of nonprofit organizations, community-based organizations, an event called Lender Expo. We did it last March. We had about 250 people there, 90 different organizations, and part of the day-long chaotic activity was asking the question, what are the priorities of the city? What should we be collaboratively working on? And they came up with a list of things, including, no surprise, housing and workforce development and the future of the city. And so this year's TMRs have been built around those priorities, continuing that conversation. So I just am here to say the conversation will continue at the upcoming Lender Expo. So 2026 Lender Expo, this time sponsored by Nascentia Health. Thank you. If Nascentia Health is watching, thank you for some money. Really appreciate that. The expo this year will be 2 days, March 11th and 12th, Wednesday and Thursday. Everybody's invited, please. We're inviting all our nonprofits again. Would love them to table, would love them to send people. Don't have to send them for both days. I get it, people are busy, but come. There'll be workshops, there'll be some round tables. I would quickly say the opening on Wednesday round table is gonna be a discussion about the state of the region with those elected officials you were asking for. We're thrilled. I think it's the first time we're publicly saying this, so I may get in trouble, but that's okay. Mayor Sharon Owens will be joining us. County Executive Ryan McMahon will be joining us. Representative John Mannion will be joining us. The state reps would have come, but Albany's in session, so we kind of mistimed that. So we will have those elected officials there sharing their perspective, but also answering the questions of our audience about where we see the region going, what we see our future is. Very importantly, of course, the reason Jenny brought me up here to talk for 40 minutes, the very importantly is the next Thursday morning roundtable will be that Thursday, March 12th, right across the street at the Marriott in the Persian Terrace. Ooh la la. If you haven't been there, you'll be like, ooh, this is where everybody goes to get married. It's very grand, very, very beautiful. And the focus of next time's TMR on March 12th will be about the role of our community-based organizations. So we're going to have Loretta Zulkowski, who is with the Human Services Leadership Council, the amazing Beth Broadway, who just retired from Interfaith Works but has enormous amounts of wisdom, Hassan Stevens from the Good Life Foundation, and Elisa Morales from Spanish Action League. So we invite all of you to come join us for that conversation. Please look at the expo. You can find information at the Lender Center website. You can register. Your organization can come table. We really hope that this will be a chance for us to take this year of conversation and collectively decide where do we go next. So thank you all. Thank you, Jenny. Thanks, everybody. Great job.
1: 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Today, our topic was Building a Future for Syracuse with Syracuse Community Voices. Our moderator was Kiana Williams of the Central New York Community Foundation. Our panelists were Mitaya Donnerlson, CEO of Volunteers.
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3: I'm Bill Rudman, and this is Footlight Parade, Sounds of the American Musical. This time, even though I'm not going anywhere, it's an hour of songs about saying goodbye or goodnight. Why? Because they're wonderful, and because they cover about 75 years of Broadway and Hollywood musicals. Our company of 19 includes Julie Andrews, Mabel Mercer, Bernadette Peters, Diane Carroll, Liz Calloway, Barbara Cook, Sid Caesar, and Nelson Eddy, so stick around. As usual, the program is produced by the Musical Theater Project. Cole Porter put it best, "Every time we say goodbye, I die a little." Of course, Porter was talking about adults who are lovers, but is parting any easier when you're a kid staying up late and having a good time?

The original cast of Rodgers and Hammerstein's The Sound of Music, 1959. Here's a slightly older kid, Kim McAfee, who's obsessed with her rock and roll idol Conrad Birdie. This goodbye is way over the top because, perish the thought, Conrad has been drafted.

22-year-old Anne Margaret in the 1963 movie version of Bye Bye Birdie, with music by Charles Strauss and lyrics by Lee Adams. Okay, with puberty behind us, let's hear what it's like for a couple of grown-ups who are forced to say goodbye to their lovers. And each song is about something else, too. It's about time, which both singers want more of, but for different reasons.

We'll catch up some other time. This day was just a token. Too many words are still unspoken. Oh well, we'll catch up

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Twenty-four hours can go so fast.

Mandy Patinkin, a song that tells us so much about the World War II years. Leonard Bernstein, Betty Comden, and Adolph Green wrote it for their 1944 musical On the Town. And before that, Julie Andrews as Guinevere, parting from Lancelot. He leaves Camelot to go on a quest and try to forget his forbidden love for her. The song, of course, is from Lerner and Lowe's 1960 musical. Sometimes saying farewell is about showing somebody the door, because that's what they deserve.

tonight, Horace. Snuggle up to your old cash register. It's a little lumpy, but it rings.

two cases of That'll Show 'Em, both from Jerry Herman musicals. In order of appearance, Pearl Bailey's Dolly Levi told off Horace Vander Gelder in the 1967 production of Hello, Dolly. And then Bernadette Peters, as Mabel Normand, walked out on Mack Sennett in Mack and Mabel, 1974.

A very young Diane Carroll, with a haunting rhetorical question written by Harold Arlen and Leo Rabin for the 1948 movie musical Casbah. How about when you're the person somebody says goodbye to?

0: A bit of philosophy from lyricist Alan J. Lerner and composer Andre Previn for Coco, 1969. That was George Rose. To close the first half, saying goodbye to a village and to a way of life at the end of Fiddler on the Roof. Tevye, his family, and his friends must leave Anatevka to escape persecution in Tsarist Russia.
1: After a lifetime, a piece of paper, an edict from the authorities, and we must all leave our homes.
2: Rabbi, we've been waiting for the Messiah all our lives. Wouldn't this be a good time for him to come?
3: We'll have to wait for him someplace else. Meanwhile, let's start packing.
4: Well, Anatevka hasn't exactly been the Garden of Eden.
3: That's true.
5: After all, what have we got here? A little bit of this, a little bit of that.
4: A pot.
6: A pan.
7: A broom.
4: A hat.
8: Someone should have set a match to this place years ago.
7: A bench.
6: A tree.
5: So what's a stove?
2: Or a house. People who pass through Anatevka don't even know they've been here.
5: A stick of wood?
4: A piece of cloth.

Zero Mostel and Company in Fiddler on the Roof, 1964, by Joe Stein, Jerry Bock, and Sheldon Harnick. You're listening to an hour of songs about saying goodbye and goodnight. And still to come are Patti LuPone, Barbara Cook, and Groucho Marx. I'm Bill Rudman. This is Footlight Parade, Sounds of the American Musical. How about visiting our website to see what else we do? musicaltheaterproject.org. Here's a hitting the road medley filled with goodbyes. We're going to travel a metaphoric road that sounds awfully good to me. But the first road is literal. A group of showbiz folk are leaving New York to try out a new musical in Philly.

Margaret Whiting, a Johnny Mercer, Harold Arlen song written for the film Star Spangled Rhythm in 1942. And before that, a 1931 song by Harry Warren and Mort Dixon, as performed a half century later in 42nd Street. The women saying goodbye to their men in these next two songs are filled with mixed emotions.

0: In order of appearance, Marin Mazzy in Ragtime, 1997, with score by Lynn Ahrens and Stephen Flaherty, and then Liz Callaway with Stephen Sondheim's love theme for the 1981 Warren Beatty film Reds. I got a couple of guys here who are determined to leave us. Or are they?
1: Hello. I must be going. I cannot stay. I came to say I must be going. I'm glad I came, but just the same,

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I'll stay the summer through. But I am telling you, I must be going.

0: everyone goodbye. 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
1: Someday we'll say hello.
2: I hate to see you blow.
1: I'll meet you in the swing.

two comic icons, Sid Caesar in Coleman and Lee's Little Me from 1962, and before that, Groucho Marx with a 1972 recording of one of his signature absurdities, written by Kalmar and Ruby. Saying goodnight to the one you love. Now, that's a moment that can range from innocent to earthy.

0: Oh, tiptoes?
1: Yes.
0: Are you asleep?
1: Yes. Are you?
0: Sure. Aren't you coming out to tuck me in?
2: Mama, I want a drink of water.
1: You can't have a drink of water. Now you've got to go right to sleep. Because you've got to start in making a new fortune tomorrow. And I'm going to take care of you so you can do it.

And which Goodnight would you like to hear? For whatever it's worth, I vote for number two. Patti LuPone, with a song she introduced in 1974 in Robert Waldman and Alfred Uhry's The Robber Bridegroom. And before that, Emily Lesser and Andy Taylor in a 1998 studio cast recording of the Gershwin Brothers' Tiptoes, 1925. This song is as intimate as the two I just played, even though Marion Peru can only dream of wishing a lover goodnight.

Barbara Cook in Meredith Willson's The Music Man from 1957. One more goodbye, and this one comes from the pen of Cole Porter. He may have been thinking of another poet named William Shakespeare when he wrote this song, because it's very much about the sweet sorrow of parting. I hesitate to use the word definitive, but Mabel Mercer's performance is exactly that.

And now the Footlight Parade bonus. It's a song from Harold Arlen and Truman Capote's House of Flowers, done in the show by Pearl Bailey. But you know what? It was supposed to be Diane Carroll's song. Pearl liked it so much, she took it away from her 19-year-old colleague. When you're a star, you can do stuff like that. First, a bit of the

0: it. Oh, would I care to change it? Not me.
1: Pearl Bailey and House of Flowers, 1954, with music by Harold Arlen, lyrics by Arlen and Truman Capote.
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0: Live from NPR News in Washington, I'm Ryland Barton. President Trump says new talks with Tehran are the last chance for Iran to forge a deal and avoid an escalation of U.S. strikes on the country. Trump has made similar claims before. He says he expects negotiations that will reopen the Strait of Hormuz and address U.S. concerns about Iran's nuclear program. Two Republican senators who threatened to block Acting Attorney General Todd Blanche's bid to lead the Justice Department now say they will vote to advance his nomination. The announcement comes after Blanche issued an order yesterday formally rescinding the $1.8 billion anti-weaponization fund to compensate President Trump's allies. Trump says he didn't know anything about the deal.
1: I don't know what they agreed. I think Todd Blanche agreed to reconfirm things that he's already said, and what he said was okay.
0: The fund was created as part of a settlement with the IRS. Another part, providing tax immunity for Trump, his sons, and businesses, remains in place. Two people have died as part of the cyclosporiasis outbreak in Michigan, according to state health officials. As NPR's Maria Godoy reports, officials say both people had underlying medical conditions.
2: Cyclosporiasis isn't usually fatal, but it can be more severe in people who are very young, elderly, or have compromised immune systems, says Dr. Cynthia Sears with Johns Hopkins University. She says left untreated, the intestinal illness can linger, with symptoms seeming to clear only to recur.
3: Even in someone who's perfectly healthy, they can have intermittent diarrhea for weeks to months.
2: She says when treated with antibiotics, people usually recover fully within days. Dr. Anurag Malani is with Trinity Health Ann Arbor Hospital in Michigan, a state that's reported more than 11,000 cases.
4: One of the persons I saw over the weekend, you know, had diarrhea for weeks.
2: Malani says he's starting to see fewer patients with the illness since a peak 3 weeks ago. Maria Godoy, NPR News.
0: Iraq says more than 21 million people have visited the holy city of Karbala to commemorate the defining event in Shia history, the Battle of Karbala and the killing of Imam Hussein in the year 680. Many walked for days to reach the holy shrines. NPR's Jane Araf was there.
5: This is outside the Imam Abbas shrine, and there are people in processions, a lot of young men chanting about the killing of Imam Hussein 1400 years ago, and more modern references, an Iraqi and an Iranian flag tied together. This commemoration has taken on even greater significance with the Iran war going on. Many Shia see the killing by the United States of Supreme Leader Ayatollah Ali Khamenei as yet another injustice in the history of Shia Islam. Jane Araf, NPR News, Karbala, Iraq.
0: The price of oil fell today after President Trump said he would hold off on ordering new strikes against Iran. It's NPR. Major League Soccer will have a new commissioner for the first time since 1999. NPR's Becky Sullivan reports league owners selected Larry Berg, co-owner of the Los Angeles Football Club.
6: Larry Berg will be just the third commissioner in MLS history. He made his money in private equity, and as co-owner of LAFC, he has been a major voice in changes adopted by the league in recent years. It's a critical time for MLS, which hopes for a boost in attendance and ratings after this summer's World Cup. Next year, the league will switch its season calendar to align with Europe's professional leagues, and ahead lay challenges like a new union contract that could alter roster rules and spending limits, and a new media rights deal when the current Apple TV agreement expires in 2029. The outgoing commissioner, Don Garber, has overseen MLS for 27 years, guiding the league as it grew from 10 teams to 30. Garber's contract runs through next summer, though he could step away sooner. Becky Sullivan, NPR News.
0: Wildlife researchers facing budget cuts are promising uncensored marmot content to subscribers. UCLA professor Dan Blumstein runs the Marmot Project at the Rocky Mountain Biological Laboratory in Colorado. He turned to a site usually associated with pornography to help fund research into how marmots respond to a changing environment.
7: So I come back to the lab and I say, I think we should start an OnlyFans website and, post some of our content. Emily, one of my graduate students, is like, yes. And Katie, one of my graduate students, is like, And someone in the lab screamed out, only marms.
0: Blumstein says the federal government used to support the graduate students needed to keep the research going. And he says it's an opportunity to reach out to a new audience about marmots. 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

The girl has got something. I feel it too. That's from Isaac Hayes. Isaac Hayes Movement with the George Harrison composition, Something. And before that, we heard from McCoy Tyner, the title track from his recording, Fly Like the Wind, accompanied by Billy Cobham, Ron Carter, and Hubert Laws. Let's continue with Ernest Dawkins from his recording, 45 Years of Great Black Music, Ernest Dawkins' New Horizons Redux with Misty.

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The difficult

0: in love, and
1: a memorable recording indeed. Recorded August 14, 1954 in Los Angeles with a great group of musicians assembled by the lady Dinah Washington, the quintet of Clifford Brown on trumpet, Max Roach drums, George Morrow on bass, Richie Powell piano, and on tenor, Harold Land. The great lady Dinah Washington, she wasn't a jazz singer like Ella or Sarah. She didn't scat, she didn't sing around the lyrics or the melody so much, but her feeling for rhythm and the blues and the very sound of her voice were just as essential. Miss Dinah Washington. From her recording, Dinah Jams, the composition, Crazy He Calls Me. Before that, we heard from Clark Summers from his recording, Intertwine, Lens, we heard the title track from that recording, and he's supported by Jeff Bradfield tenor, Chris Madsen tenor, Matt Gold guitar, Dana Hall drums, and Clark Summers on bass. Let's continue with Eric Jacobson from his recording, Heading Home, with the composition, You're All Right, The World's All Wrong.

From Bobby Hutcherson's recording, Now, we heard Hello to the Wind with Harold Land on tenor, Bobby Hutcherson vibes, George Cable's piano, James Leary bass, Eddie Marshall drums, Bobby Porter Hall percussion, Dale Oler, the arranger of the LA Philharmonic Orchestra, conducted by Calvin Simmons. Thank you so much for joining me during this hour. Had a great time sharing this music with you. I hope you've enjoyed it as well. Please, if you have any questions or comments, please reach out to us by email at jazznetwork@wfmt.com. We look forward to hearing from you and your comments. Until we are together again, please take good care of yourself. Live every minute. Put yourself in it. We need you. The next moment is not promised. You're with D. Alexander. And this is Jazz.

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0: Live from NPR News, I'm Giles Snyder. A coalition of states is suing the Trump administration over recently imposed tariffs on goods from the nation's largest trading partners. The administration says the new tariffs are on countries sending products to the U.S. made with forced labor. NPR's Daniel Kurtzleben has more.
1: 25 states in all are suing the administration, saying in their suit that, quote, the administration cannot use forced labor as a pretext to continue its illegal tariff scheme. The administration imposed the tariffs under a law meant to fight discriminatory practices by trading partners. They set the new tariffs to take effect last month at the moment that another global blanket tariff expired. The lawsuit uses that continuity, as well as the president's own words, to argue that the new tariffs are not a good faith effort to fight forced labor. The states furthermore called the investigation that preceded the new tariffs a sham. Danielle Kurtzleben, NPR News, the White House.
0: Now to Washington State, where around 9,000 acres have burned in three fires north of Spokane, the state's second largest city. Close to 67,000 people have been evacuated, and damage to buildings and homes is widespread. Northwest Public Broadcasting's Anna King has more.
2: Britt Wilson was standing outside of her parents' home in North Spokane. It was just ashes. There were massive trucks working in the background to shut down the gas lines.
3: They had to get out at the last minute, and they couldn't find two of their cats when they left. So we have no idea where they are or if they're okay. They're probably not. But it's just wild. Like, it was like that morning they were fine.
2: Many seniors and families are evacuated to Spokane's convention center. Others are filling up the hotels in town. Most appear spent from exhaustion and worry about what they will find when they are allowed to return home. For NPR News, I'm Anna King in Spokane, Washington.
0: Crude oil prices eased after President Trump said he was holding off on attacking Iran because of a pending deal. Prices remain steady even after Iran signaled that no talks are underway. NPR's Camila Domonoske.
4: Brent crude, the global benchmark for crude oil, had been trading around $90 a barrel late last week. After President Trump posted online about the perimeters of a deal to totally reopen the Strait of Hormuz, prices dropped by more than $5. Gasoline prices have barely budged, though, with the national average around $4.10 a gallon, according to AAA. Analysts at the App Gas Buddy say that between the war with Iran and Ukraine attacking Russian refineries, U.S. gasoline prices could set a new record for August, while remaining well below their all-time highs in 2022. Camila Domonoske, NPR News.
0: And you're listening to NPR News. Todd Blanche's nomination to be President Trump's attorney general seems to be back on track. Two key Republican senators said Monday they will support Blanche after he put in writing his pledge to kill the $1.8 billion anti-weaponization fund that could have been used to pay out Trump political allies, including January 6 rioters. The Senate Judiciary Committee is scheduled to vote on Blanche's nomination in the morning. The Lumbee of Eastern North Carolina won federal recognition as a tribe last year, but that may not meet their most pressing need, which is health care. Andrew Jones with our partner KFF Health News reports.
5: Robeson County, in the heart of old tobacco country, is where most of the tribe live. For years, the region's had the worst health in the state. Andrea Blackburn is a Lumbee family physician. She says the people she treats will just get sicker if nothing changes.
6: They're not getting better because we just don't have the resources or the grant money to help.
5: Federal recognition opens the door to health care delivered through the Indian Health Service. But that agency is so underfunded and so understaffed that change may not be enough. Some Lumbee thought building a casino could make up for what the federal government can't fund, but that idea was voted down. Now, better health care is in limbo.
0: With oil prices holding steady, stocks in Asia are mixed in Tuesday trading following a rally on Wall Street. The S&P 500 closed up 1.5%, finishing just below the record set earlier this summer. The Dow rose 1.3% to an all-time high, and the Nasdaq climbed 2.1%. 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

pianist-composer Miki Yamanaka from her recording Shades of Rainbow. We heard her composition Early Morning, supported by Mark Turner tenor, Tyrone Allen bass, Jimmy McBride on drums. Before that, we heard from Natalie Cole from Take a Look, doing a wonderful job on her father's composition, Calypso Blues. Let's continue with Vicente Archer from his recording Short Stories with Gerald Clayton and Bill Stewart. Here's Message to a Friend.

That's Scott Gilman on tenor, Gary Fukushima piano, Trevor Ware bass, Abe Lagrimas Jr. on drums, Joey DeLeon on percussion. From his recording so far, we heard Poor Man's Lobster. Right here with me, D. Alexander. This is Jazz.

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the voice of Samara Joy, guest starring on Terry Lynn Carrington's New Standards, Volume 1. Beautiful rendition of the Carla Bley classic, Lawns. Two Hearts. Right before that, we heard from Keith Jarrett, Jan Gabarek, Polly Danielson, and John Christensen from their recording Sleeper in Tokyo, April 16th, 1979, with the composition entitled New Dance. Started things off with Kurt Elling and Charlie Hunter from Super Blue, The Iridescent Spree. We heard the composition Naughty Number 9. Let's continue with Aaron Deal from The Vagabond with Treasures Past.

Alice Coltrane from Journey in Satchidananda, Stopover, Bombay. Right here with me, D. Alexander. This is Jazz.

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0: Live from NPR News, I'm Giles Snyder. Contradictory messages about talks to end the Iran war. President Trump says that talks are ongoing. Iran says that's not true. NPR's Danielle Kurtzleben reports on the months-long back and forth between the two countries in a war that's now more than 5 months long.
1: Over the weekend, Trump said he would hold off on new strikes on Iran, saying that new talks would start Monday. But Iran has since denied any direct talks with the U.S. When a reporter asked about that contradiction, Trump suggested that Iran was lying.
2: For some reason, they, when they're talking, they don't like saying that they're talking.
1: The Iran Foreign Ministry has said the country is talking to Oman about reopening the Strait of Hormuz temporarily. The U.S. and Iran signed a memorandum of understanding in mid-June in the hopes of ending the conflict, but a ceasefire collapsed in early July when Iran struck commercial ships and the U.S. retaliated. Danielle Kurtzleben, NPR News, The White House.
0: Stocks surge Monday amid hopes that the U.S. and Iran can clinch an agreement to ease tensions in the Persian Gulf, but it remains unclear when the strait will reopen to oil tanker traffic. Here's NPR's Raphael Nam.
3: After a lot of recent volatility, stocks rallied after President Trump announced over the weekend that the U.S. would hold off from attacking Iran and saying, quote, the perimeters of a deal has been agreed to. There's not a whole lot of details, but for now, investors acted with relief, sparking big gains in Wall Street while global crude prices fell. This has been the pattern since the war with Iran started. A lot of volatility, with markets sometimes posting big declines, but then staging enough rebounds to allow the Dow to hit a record close, with the S&P ending just below its record close hit in early June. Raphael Nam, NPR News.
0: President Trump was asked Monday about Todd Blanche after two holdout Republican senators said they will vote to advance Blanche's nomination for attorney general after Blanche put in writing a pledge to kill the $1.8 billion anti-weaponization fund.
4: I don't know what they agreed. I think Todd Blanche agreed to reconfirm things that he's already said, and what he said was okay.
0: Senator John Cornyn of Texas and North Carolina's Tom Tillis issued a statement after Blanche Sunday night formally rescinded the order that established the fund. It was created as part of President Trump's settlement of a lawsuit he filed against the IRS over the leak of his tax returns. The fund would have compensated people who believe they were unfairly prosecuted by the Justice Department, including January 6 rioters. Authorities in Washington state have arrested a 37-year-old man in connection with one of the three wildfires burning near the city of Spokane. Local media say the man is a convicted felon and that he was arrested Monday night. Tens of thousands have been forced to flee the flames. This is NPR News. More than two dozen states are suing the Trump administration over the president's new tariffs, calling them a pretext for replacing the import taxes that the Supreme Court struck down in February. 24 states joined the lawsuit spearheaded by New York. The new tariffs on 59 countries and the European Union took effect as temporary tariffs imposed by President Trump after the Supreme Court defeat expired. Brown University President Kristen Paxson is stepping down. Paxson announced Monday that she will leave her post at the end of the academic year. Paxson and it clashed with the Trump administration over threats to slash federal funding in an open letter on the school's website. Paxson says she had intended to leave a year earlier but stayed on to navigate a federal funding freeze. Drive along a Texas highway in the summer and you'll usually see signs advertising fresh local peaches. This year is different, as Natalie Weber from Houston Public Media reports.
5: This year's harvest is smaller than normal after an unusually warm winter and a late spring freeze. Tim Hartman, a fruit crop researcher with Texas A&M University, predicts that this year's peach crop will be less than half of last year's harvest. He says Texas weather is highly variable, but he has noticed a pattern.
6: In recent history, though, we've seen a trend of getting less chilling.
5: Texas saw its warmest winter on record since 1895. Climate change is creating new challenges for farmers and ranchers in many parts of the country. For NPR News, I'm Natalie Weber in Houston.
0: And I'm Giles Snyder. 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

cellist, composer, educator, Miss Tamika Reed, and her quartet from the recording Dance, Skip, Hop. We heard her composition, Under the Aurora Sky, supported by Jason Rebke bass, Mary Halverson guitar, Tomas Fujiwara on drums. And right before that, we heard from Chad McCullough from The Charm of Impossibilities with his composition, Yet Distant Stairs. Let's continue with Venetia Gould. She's not shiny, she's not smooth.

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Yet, she's not shiny. She's not smooth. That's okay.

the late great Ramsey Lewis from Maiden Voyage and More, with a Charles Stepney composition and also Charles Stepney the arranger, Les Fleurs, beautiful voice of Minnie Riperton. You've heard it right here with me, Dee Alexander. This is Jazz.

From the recording All in the Family, that was George Freeman and Chico Freeman. With the sound no other bass player can match of Harrison Bankhead. And the recording prior to that was from my recording, Wild as the Wind, Feeling Good, again with the unmistakable sound of the late great Harrison Bankhead on bass. Let's continue with John McLean from his recording Easy Go with his composition, My Brother Richard.

Michael Mayo from his recording Fly doing a wonderful job on the composition Just Friends. Really cool and funky groove. I really like that. Thank you so much for joining me during this hour, ladies and gentlemen. Had a great time. Hope you've enjoyed it as well. Don't forget to bring your children into the fold. We got to pass this baton onto them, this baton of music. There's a lot of creativity out there in the next generation. Live every minute, put yourself in it. I hope you take really good care of yourself until we are together again. You're with D. Alexander, and this is Jazz.

0: Live from NPR News, I'm Giles Snyder. In Washington State, Spokane County Sheriff John Knowles is crediting an observant citizen for the arrest of a 37-year-old man in connection with one of the three wildfires that have burned thousands of acres and hundreds of homes and businesses in the region.
1: The male walked away. The citizen returned to their house a short time later. After being at home, they saw smoke coming from what they believed was the area that they had seen the male bending down by the side of the road.
0: The fires near Spokane have forced more than 60,000 people to evacuate and are among dozens burning in western states. President Trump says new talks with Iran are, in his words, a last chance for Tehran to come to an agreement. Trump's comments in the Oval Office Monday followed his decision over the weekend to call off major attacks, repeating a pattern in which he has threatened such attacks only to cancel them. Iran disputes that talks are taking place with the U.S., but acknowledges discussions with Oman over management of the Strait of Hormuz. President Trump's Board of Peace envoy met with Israeli Prime Minister Monday after Hamas accepted the board's final plan for Gaza. The board says it shares the same goals with Israel and clarified the terms of the agreement. NPR's Anas Baba is in Gaza.
2: Just a day after criticizing Israeli strikes that killed civilians in Gaza, Nikolai Mladenov traveled to Israel for talks with Israeli Prime Minister. After the meeting, the Board of Peace said it shares the same ultimate objectives with Israel, adding that Israeli forces would withdraw only after the complete decommissioning of weapons in Gaza. That appears to differ from the roadmap released days earlier, which linked the disarmament process to a phased Israeli withdrawal under international supervision. The sequencing of disarmament and Israeli withdrawal remains one of the main obstacles to the plan, while Israel continues daily airstrikes across Gaza. Anas Baba, NPR News, Gaza.
0: Federal workers at more than six agencies being ordered by the Trump administration to move into new buildings. Agency leaders say the relocations are meant to reduce the government's real estate footprint and save money. But an NPR analysis shows that's not always happening. More from Kiara Eisner.
3: For many federal workers, this summer has been one of chaotic relocations. Some USDA workers were told to move into a building by August that was treated for bedbugs in May. But as of late July, officials hadn't said it was all clear yet. The new building for employees at the Consumer Financial Protection Bureau didn't have working Wi-Fi for weeks. Trump-appointed heads of these agencies say these moves were supposed to save money. But some employees are moving out of buildings that the government is still paying millions for. And two lawsuits say the moves haven't been authorized by Congress and violate federal law.
0: You're listening to NPR News. Michigan voters are preparing to go to the polls Tuesday to choose Republican and Democratic nominees for November's midterms. The marquee race is for the Democratic nomination for an open U.S. Senate seat. Many of Michigan's most prominent Democrats have endorsed four-term Congresswoman Haley Stevens. Her opponent is from the progressive wing of the party, and Abdul Al-Sayed has the backing of Senator Bernie Sanders. The winner will face Republican Mike Rogers in November. A nuclear power startup says it has secured funding to begin mass-producing small reactors. NPR's Jeff Brumfield reports the announcement comes after an ambitious program by President Trump to hurry reactor development.
4: Valor Atomics announced it raised $1 billion in venture capital to begin mass-producing small nuclear reactors. Earlier this summer, the company turned on an experimental reactor in a tent-like structure in the Utah desert. That device was part of a program set up by the Trump administration to speed the development of new nuclear technologies. Supporters say it worked, with multiple companies testing new reactor designs, but critics point out the program slashed hundreds of pages of safety and security rules to hurry development. They worry the new designs could be risky. Valor hopes its reactors will soon be used to power defense systems, data centers, and heavy industry. Jeff Brumfield, NPR News.
0: Oil prices have reversed course amid uncertainty about talks to end the Iran war. Brent crude, the international standard, up more than a dollar in Asian trading to around $85 a barrel. This is NPR.
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That great lady, Miss Diane Reeves, from her recording Art and Survival, Come to the River. And right before that, we heard from a Canadian bass player by the name of Dave Young from his recording Mantra with Gypsy. Let's continue with the Yellow Jackets plus the WDR Big Band from their recording Yellow Jackets XL. Let's take a listen to Downtown.

Lee Morgan on trumpet with Wayne Shorter tenor, Bobby Hutcherson vibes, Herbie Hancock piano, Ron Carter bass, and Billy Higgins on drums. From The Procrastinator, we heard Stop Start. Right here with me, D. Alexander. This is Jazz.

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the magical pairing of Betty Carter and Jerry Allen on piano from The Music Never Stops, If I Should Lose You. Recorded March 29th, 1992 at Aaron Davis Hall in New York, part of the Jazz at Lincoln Center's Seasons. Coming up, music from Mark Seals with Ernie Watts on tenor, Bruce Lett bass, Moyes Lucas Jr. drums with Palladium.

0: Dave Stryker from Primetime, I Should Care, accompanied by McClenty Hunter drums and Jared Gold on organ. Before that, the voice of Nat King Cole from After Midnight with The Lonely One. You're with D. Alexander. This is Jazz.
1: Don't you know or can't you tell? I know it shows that I'm in love with you. There's really nothing that I wouldn't do. Can't you see my dream has been to be with you my whole life through? Dearest ones, if only you would understand, and you would take my hand, we'll fly away to some unknown beautiful land. Our love will make the trees come to life. They'd dance and prance, the flowers would bloom, the birds would sing a lovely refrain. You know the song, sing along, tweet, tweet, tweet, tweet. Let me put my arms around you, let me gaze into your eyes and tell you how much I love you. Can't you see that you are meant for me? So please say yes, this is not a game. Say you love me the same. Make my day. Send me soaring through space to some heavenly place. Make my dream come true. To be with you my whole life through. There's nothing more for me to say. There's nothing left for me to do. It's all up to you. Oh, my baby. Just take your time, make up your mind, and please be kind. For you're my cream de la cream. You fulfill my one dream to be with you.

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0: Live from NPR News, I'm Giles Snyder. The cyclosporiasis outbreak in the U.S. has caused its first known deaths. State health officials in Michigan say two people have died, and officials say both had underlying medical conditions, as NPR's Maria Godoy reports.
1: Cyclosporiasis isn't usually fatal, but it can be more severe in people who are very young, elderly, or have compromised immune systems, says Dr. Cynthia Sears with Johns Hopkins University. She says left untreated, the intestinal illness can linger, with symptoms seeming to clear only to recur.
2: Even in someone who's perfectly healthy, they can have intermittent diarrhea for weeks to months.
1: She says when treated with antibiotics, people usually recover fully within days. Dr. Anurag Malani is with Trinity Health Ann Arbor Hospital in Michigan, a state that's reported more than 11,000 cases.
3: One of the persons I saw over the weekend, had diarrhea for weeks.
1: Malani says he's starting to see fewer patients with the illness since a peak 3 weeks ago. Maria Godoy, NPR News.
0: President Trump sharply criticizing Jeanine Pirro, the former Fox News host who, as a U.S. attorney for the District of Columbia, dropped the case of a former Olympic athlete accused of vandalizing the Lincoln Memorial reflecting pool. Trump said Monday that Pirro folded like an umbrella.
4: We weren't necessarily thrilled with the contractor, but they did a job. And they were fixing any problems. But then it got carried away because the judge was extremely unfriendly to Jeanine. And frankly, I think she choked.
0: Pirro was a longtime Trump ally who was handpicked by Trump to be the top federal prosecutor in the nation's capital. Trump did not answer questions about whether he will fire her. Authorities in Washington state have made an arrest in connection with the wildfires devastating the region around the city of Spokane. The county sheriff's office says a 37-year-old man suspected of intentionally starting one of the fires. An Israeli official rejecting criticism from President Trump's Board of Peace envoy, saying Israel must continue to attack Hamas during what was supposed to be a 10-month ceasefire. From Tel Aviv, NPR's Frank Langford reports.
5: Board of Peace envoy Nikolai Mladenov wrote the following on X on Sunday. Quote, 2 days of strikes across Gaza have killed civilians and destroyed medical supplies that people depend on, end quote. But Aron Spielman, the Israeli prime minister's office spokesman, said Israel must keep attacking Hamas to weaken it further.
6: Just like in any country when they're facing an enemy who wants to kill them, the very first step is removing the ability of that enemy to harm you.
5: The disagreement highlights the different goals of Israeli Prime Minister Benjamin Netanyahu and President Trump, who's seeking a rapid end to the war. More than 73,000 people have been killed in Gaza during the fighting, according to the Gaza Health Ministry. Frank Langford, NPR News, Tel Aviv.
0: This is NPR News. Jay Clayton has been sworn in as President Trump's Director of National Intelligence, taking over from Acting Director Bill Pulte. Clayton is now in charge of the nation's intelligence agencies after a contentious Senate confirmation hearing in which he refused to directly acknowledge that President Trump lost the 2020 election. There are primary elections in five states Tuesday in Kansas, Michigan, Missouri, Virginia, and Washington. In St. Louis, Democratic voters will be choosing between Congressman Wesley Bell and former Congresswoman Cori Bush. One of the major issues in that House race is U.S. support for Israel, as Jason Rosenbaum with St. Louis Public Radio reports.
7: Wesley Bell defeated Cori Bush in the 2024 Democratic primary by about 5 percentage points. He says he's earned the right to return to Washington to obtain much-needed funds for the St. Louis region.
8: It's not about national issues. It's not about international issues.
7: But Bush is hoping St. Louisans reject a multi-million dollar ad campaign from pro-Israel groups. She's called for an end to military aid to the country, while Bell supports continued assistance.
9: I do believe that Benjamin Netanyahu is a war criminal.
7: If Bush wins, she'll join several other Democratic candidates critical of Israel who've prevailed in primaries. For NPR News, I'm Jason Rosenbaum in St. Louis.
0: In Michigan, the marquee race is for the Democratic nomination for an open U.S. Senate seat. The contest pits fourth-term Congresswoman Haley Stevens against Abdul El-Sayed, a progressive who has the backing of Senator Bernie Sanders. The winner will face Republican Mike Rogers in November. This is NPR.
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That's Monty Alexander from his recording D-Day, and actually June 6, 2024 marked the 80th anniversary of the Normandy landings, and it also marked the day that Monty Alexander was born, his 80th birthday. Commemorating these events with 11 tracks of wartime standards and his own original compositions, we heard River of Peace with Luke Selleck on bass, Jason Brown on drums. And right before that, we heard from Josh Nelson from The Sky Remains. He's on piano, his composition, The Architect. Let's continue. Composer, vocalist, and pianist by the name of Kelly Green from her recording, Seams. Her composition, Street Cleaning.

From Steve Carrington, Friends Are Family, Mild and Easy. You've heard it right here with me, D. Alexander. This is Jazz.

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That's Ferez with it from For the People. We heard his composition, If They Could Only See, with Eddie Biard on tenor, Bobby Broom guitar, Ron Perillo piano, Dennis Carroll bass, Greg Archery on drums. Right before that, we heard from Allison Al with the Migrations Ensemble. From the recording Migrations, we heard Progress. Layla Bialy on vocals. Let's continue with Alexander Claffey from his recording Memento. Let's take a listen to Power Station.

Mr. Eric Reed from Pure Imagination, You'll Never Walk Alone. Before that, Ray Obiedo on guitar from his recording Twist with All Day Music, sung by Chloe Jean. You're with D. Alexander. This is Jazz.

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0: Live from NPR News, I'm Giles Snyder. Authorities in Spokane, Washington have arrested a man suspected of arson in connection with one of three wildfires burning in and around the city. NPR's Kirk Sigler reports the blazes have burned hundreds of homes and displaced more than 60,000 people.
1: The Spokane County Sheriff's Office has arrested a suspect in connection with its investigation into the Old Trails Fire, the most destructive

0: wildfire of the three burning in and around this eastern Washington city. Authorities say 37-year-old Aaron Farinacci, a convicted felon, was arrested at his home here without incident and is being charged with arson in the first degree. All three wildfires have displaced tens of thousands of people since last weekend and forced the evacuation of businesses, the VA hospital, and other healthcare facilities. Firefighters are trying to take advantage of a brief reprieve in the winds before another heat wave is forecast to arrive midweek. Kirk Ziegler, NPR News, Spokane.
1: President Trump was asked Monday about Todd Blanche after two holdout Republican senators said they will vote to advance Blanche's nomination for attorney general after Blanche put in writing a pledge to kill the $1.8 billion anti-weaponization fund.
2: I don't know what they agreed. I think Todd Blanche agreed to reconfirm things that he's already said, and what he said was okay.
1: Senator John Cornyn of Texas and North Carolina's Tom Tillis issued a statement after Blanche Sunday night formally rescinded the order that established the fund. It was created as part of President Trump's settlement of a lawsuit he filed against the IRS over the leak of his tax returns. The fund would have compensated people who believe they were unfairly prosecuted by the Justice Department, including January 6 rioters. Key mediators for the Gaza ceasefire accusing Israel of undermining the next phase of President Trump's peace plan after a meeting between Israel and the Board of Peace envoy Nikolai Mladenov. Hamas says it remains committed to the agreement, but is waiting for clarification from mediators, and Piers Anas Baba reports.
3: In a joint statement, Qatar, Egypt, and Turkey condemned what they called ongoing Israeli violations in Gaza, including strikes on health facilities and the killing of civilians. The mediators said the violations threaten efforts to move into the second phase of the ceasefire agreement, days after Trump said that Hamas agreed to the roadmap, including weapons decommissioning. Hamas has previously declared that Mladenov is adopting the Israeli perspective, though the group stated that it's still waiting for an official response from the mediators regarding the specifics of the agreement. The statements come amid ongoing disagreements over how to implement the next stage of Trump's Gaza plan. Anas Baba, NPR News, Gaza.
1: And you're listening to NPR News. More than two dozen states are suing the Trump administration over the president's new tariffs, calling them a pretext for replacing the import taxes that the Supreme Court struck down in February. 24 states joined the lawsuit spearheaded by New York. The new tariffs on 59 countries and the European Union took effect as temporary tariffs imposed by Trump after the Supreme Court defeat were expired. The cyclosporiasis outbreak in the United States has caused its first known deaths. The State Health Department in Michigan says two people who died had significant underlying health conditions that may have been affected by the disease. The outbreak is the largest cyclosporiasis outbreak on record. The U.S. men's national soccer team coach Mauricio Pochettino has signed a new contract to return as coach. He will lead the team through the next FIFA World Cup in 2030. NPR's Becky Sullivan has more.
4: Pochettino was first hired by U.S. Soccer in 2024 to help right the ship of the men's national team in time for this summer's World Cup run. No coach of the U.S. men's team had ever had a resume like his. He transformed the Premier League team Tottenham Hotspur, where he helped develop the striker Harry Kane into a superstar. Then he went on to stints at Chelsea and the French club PSG. With the U.S., Pochettino had to do a hard reset, trying out more than 60 players over the year and a half running up to the World Cup. Ultimately, the men's team won three games at the World Cup, their most ever, before losing to Belgium 4-1 in the round of 16. In a statement, Pochettino said he hopes he can make a, quote, lasting impact on the team and the sport of soccer in the U.S. Becky Sullivan, NPR News.
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6: Always a pleasure to have you with us. Tenor player Diego Rivera up next. From his recording connections, Diego is joined by a lot of great people here. Among them, Michael Deese on trombone, Luther Allison on piano, Endia Owens on bass with Jason Tiemann on drums. A special guest on this particular track we're about to hear, trumpeter Joe Mangiarelli. From Diego Rivera's CD Connections, here is McCoy Tyner's Passion Dance.

McCoy Tyner's Passion Dance, passionately played by Diego Rivera and friends. Diego on tenor, Michael Deese on trombone, Luther Allison on piano, India Owens bass, and Jason Tiemann on drums, and Joe Mondarelli on trumpet. That's from Diego's recording called Connections. You're listening to Jazz with Dave Schwann. How about a little bit of history? Miles Davis at the Newport Jazz Festival in 1958, the same group that recorded the Kind of Blue album, Cannonball Adderley on alto, John Coltrane on tenor, Bill Evans on piano, Paul Chambers bass, and Jimmy Cobb on drums. For Thelonious Monk's Straight, No Chaser.

Miles at the Newport Jazz Festival in 1958, July 3rd of that year, with Thelonious Monk's Straight No Chaser, along with Miles Cannonball Adderley on alto, John Coltrane tenor, Bill Evans piano, Paul Chambers bass, and Jimmy Cobb on drums. Once again, worth mentioning, the same band that recorded Kind of Blue in March of the following year, 1959. Now, let's jump ahead to 2019. Jimmy Cobb, same drummer, leading a quartet here, Peter Bernstein on guitar, Harold Mayburn on piano, and John Weber on bass. The recording is called This I Dig of You, and here's a tune that John Coltrane featured on an Atlantic album from the early 1960s called Coltrane Jazz, I'll Wait and Pray.

I'll Wait and Pray. The Jimmy Cobb Quartet from the recording This I Dig of You. Wonderful playing from Peter Bernstein on guitar, Harold Mayburn on piano, and John Weber on bass, Mr. Cobb on drums. You are listening to Jazz with Dave Schwann. We have a lot more jazz to come. Please stay with us. Here's the work of guitarist Pat Metheny with a quartet, Lyle Mays on keyboards, Steve Rodby on bass, and Paul Wertico on drums, from their recording just called Quartet, and a Lyle Mays piece, Glacier.

0: members of the Pat Metheny Group, making up the Pat Metheny Quartet. It's from the Recording Quartet, a piece by Lyle Mays called Glacier. With Pat on guitar, Lyle on piano, Steve Rodby the bassist, and Paul Wertico on drums.
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0: And up next, a group of guys that have known each other for a long time. They call themselves One for All. I sure do like their recording called The Third Decade. Here's a tune by Steve Davis called Daylight.

Daylight from One for All. It's from their recording The Third Decade, featuring Eric Alexander on tenor, Jim Rotundi on trumpet, Steve Davis on trombone. Here he also wrote the tune, with David Hazeltine on piano, John Weber bass, and Joe Farnsworth on drums. You are listening to Jazz with Dave Schwann, and you are about to listen to Oscar Peterson. Live at the Blue Note in New York, this was recorded March of 1990. A number of recordings came out from these sets that Oscar did with his friends Herb Ellis on guitar, Ray Brown on bass, and Bobby Durham on drums on the Telarc label called the Legendary Oscar Peterson Trio at the Blue Note. This is from the recording called Saturday Night at the Blue Note, and a tune by Oscar Peterson, Nighttime.

Oscar Peterson with Old Friends, live at the Blue Note in 1990, and Oscar's tune Nighttime, with Mr. Peterson at the piano, Mr. Herb Ellis on guitar, Mr. Ray Brown on bass, and actually making this trio a quartet, Bobby Durham on drums, all old and great friends playing so very well together. That is from the Telarc recording called Saturday Night at the Blue Note, one of several releases on Telarc from the sets that Oscar and company did at the Blue Note in 1990. You are listening to Jazz with Dave Schwann and baritone saxophonist Lauren Savian. This is a tune called Minimal Moves.

Minimal Moves, of course, inspired by Giant Steps by John Coltrane. In this case, though, the tune is written by Lauren Savion, and it's from her recording called Bliss. Along with Lauren on baritone sax, Alexa Tarantino on alto, Robert Rodriguez on piano, Christian McBride playing bass, and E.J. Strickland on drums. Music from Lauren Savion. We thank you so much for joining us this hour and hope you enjoyed all the great American music we call jazz. Dave Schwann finishing up with the Becoming Quintet from their recording One Track Mind and Twisting and Turning.

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0: Live from NPR News, I'm Giles Snyder. Michigan Democrats are voting in a primary today for an open Senate seat that could signal the future direction of the party and shape the battle for control of the chamber this fall. NPR's Sam Greenglass is in Michigan, where the primary is seen as a test of how farther left-leaning candidates looking to disrupt the status quo will fare in a battleground state.
1: Epidemiologist Abdul El-Sayed has the backing of Vermont Senator Bernie Sanders, who won the Michigan primary in 2016. El-Sayed has made criticism of corporate money in politics central.
2: The problem too often with the Democratic Party is that we have an instinct to say the right thing, but we're bought off by the people who are on the side of doing the wrong thing.
1: Congresswoman Haley Stevens got late endorsements from Michigan heavyweights like Governor Gretchen Whitmer and retiring Senator Gary Peters.
3: You know, I'm just beating MAGA four times in my congressional races, and I'm passing laws, and I'm doing damn good work.
1: Whoever wins will face former Republican Congressman Mike Rogers this fall. Sam Greenglass, NPR News, Farmington Hills, Michigan.
0: The Senate Judiciary Committee is expected to vote later this morning on Todd Blanche's nomination to be President Trump's Attorney General. Blanche's path was cleared after Republican Senators John Cornyn of

0: Texas, and North Carolina's Tom Tillis said they would support advancing his nomination to the Senate floor after he rescinded President Trump's anti-weaponization fund in writing Sunday night. Washington State Spokane County Sheriff John Knowles is crediting an observant citizen for the arrest of a 37-year-old man in connection with one of the three wildfires that have burned thousands of acres and hundreds of homes and businesses in the region.
1: The male walked away. The citizen returned to their house a short time later. After being at home, they saw smoke coming from what they believed was the area that they had seen the male bending down by the side of the road.
0: The fires near Spokane have forced more than 60,000 people to evacuate, and they are among dozens burning in western states. Crude oil prices have ticked up a bit in Asian trading after Monday's sell-off. Prices eased after President Trump said he was holding off on attacking Iran because of a pending deal, and prices remain steady even after Iran signaled that no talks are underway. Here's NPR's Camila Domonoske.
2: Brent crude, the global benchmark for crude oil, had been trading around $90 a barrel late last week after President Trump posted online about the perimeters of a deal to totally reopen the Strait of Hormuz. Prices dropped by more than $5. Gasoline prices have barely budged, though, with the national average around $4.10 a gallon, according to AAA. Analysts at the app Gas Buddy say that between the war with Iran and Ukraine attacking Russian refineries, U.S. gasoline prices could set a new record for August, while remaining well below their all-time highs in 2022. Camila Domonoske, NPR News.
0: This is NPR. Jay Clayton has been sworn in as President Trump's Director of National Intelligence, taking over from Acting Director Bill Pulte. Clayton is now in charge of the nation's intelligence agencies after a contentious Senate confirmation hearing in which he refused to directly acknowledge that President Trump lost the 2020 election. Two people from Michigan have died in the ongoing cyclosporiasis outbreak from our partner KFF Health News. Kate Wells reports.
3: In both cases, the patients had underlying health conditions that, quote, may have been impacted by cyclosporiasis and dehydration, unquote. That is according to the Michigan State Health Department. Health officials are not giving further details other than stressing that cyclosporiasis is not generally life-threatening and deaths like this are rare. Cyclosporiasis can cause prolonged diarrhea, and infections are more likely to be severe in people with compromised immune systems. The CDC says it's aware of more than 18,000 confirmed and reported cases across 45 states.
0: Brown University President Kristen Paxson is stepping down. Paxson announced Monday that she will leave her post at the end of the academic year. Paxson clashed with Trump administration over threats to slash federal funding in an open letter on the school's website. Paxson said she had intended to leave a year earlier but stayed on to navigate a federal funding freeze. Oil prices have reversed course amid uncertainty about talks to end the Iran war. Brent crude, the international standard, up more than a dollar in Asian trading to just below $85 a barrel. This is NPR News.
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5: 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We hope things are going well for you and yours. Guitarist Dave Stryker up next. A great trio here with Jared Gold on organ and Tony Redis on drums. From Dave's recording, The Chaser, here is The Great Divide.

And that tune gets Dave Stryker's recording The Chaser off to a good start. It's the opening cut to that recording. It's called The Great Divide. Dave's tune, and there's Dave on guitar with Jared Gold on organ and Tony Redis on drums. You're listening to Jazz with Dave Schwann, and after hearing Jared Gold with Dave Stryker there, brings to mind a recording by organist Radam Schwartz. A CD called The Two Sides of the Organ Trio. Here is something Radam wrote in tribute to someone he worked with for about 10 years, the great David Fathead Newman. Radam Schwartz from Two Sides of the Organ Trio and Fathead's Groove.

organist Radom Schwartz and friends with a tune called Fathead's Groove. It's Radom's tribute to his former boss, the great David Fathead Newman. Along with Radom on the Hammond organ, Brian Carrot on vibes, Mike Lee on tenor sax, and Andrew Atkinson on drums. And that is from the CD Two Sides of the Organ Trio. Why don't we hear from Mr. David Newman?

Boy, is there some heart and soul in that playing, or what? Wow. Beautiful work from the great David Newman, David Fathead Newman, as he's affectionately known, on tenor sax there with a tune called Passing Through. It's from David's recording Song for the New Man, and along with David, John Hicks there on piano, John Menegon on bass, and Jimmy Cobb on drums. You're listening to Jazz with Dave Schwann. Much more jazz to come. Please stay with us.

0: Stan Getz tenor, Bill Evans piano, Ron Carter bass, Elvin Jones on drums with the Carpetbaggers theme from the CD simply called Stan Getz and Bill Evans.
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0: Eric Reed has put together a recording called For Such a Time as This, his musical response to our times and our challenges. A lot of good music on here, mostly written by Eric Reed, and we're going to hear something he wrote that's included here. It's called Western Rebellion.

pianist and composer Eric Reed with his tune Western Rebellion, included on his recording For Such a Time as This. Eric at the piano, that's Chris Lewis on sax, Alex Bonham on bass, and Kevin Kenner on drums. As we mentioned, Eric put this together in response to the times in which we live. There is a lot of inspiring music here, including Eric's own tune called Hymn of Faith, an absolutely gorgeous rendition of Duke Ellington's Come Sunday, also an inspiring version of the traditional melody We Shall Overcome, and a tribute to trumpeter Wallace Roney, who we lost during the COVID-19 pandemic, Eric's Waltz for Wallace Roney. Eric Reed responding very, very well to the times in which we live on For Such a Time as This. You're listening to Jazz with Dave Schwann. Thank you once again for joining us. Here is trombonist Steve Davis.

trombonist Steve Davis with his tune, Abena's Gaze. That's from Steve's recording, Think Ahead. Steve leading a sextet here, Steve Wilson and Jimmy Green on saxes, Larry Willis, the pianist, Peter Washington, bass, and Louis Nash on drums. You're listening to Jazz with Dave Schwann, with Hendrik Merkens, harmonica, and Bill Cunliffe, piano.

beautiful piece of music called Afternoon by Hendrik Merkens, whom we heard on harmonica, Bill Cunliffe on piano, from their recording Cabin in the Sky, Bill also doing the string arrangements on that recording. 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

0: Live from NPR News in Washington, I'm Dave Mattingly. There are election primaries today in five states: Kansas, Michigan, Missouri, Virginia, and Washington. Each state has races for congressional seats. In Michigan, voters will be choosing Republican and Democratic nominees to replace outgoing Governor Gretchen Whitmer. Rick Pluta with Michigan Public Radio reports.
1: Whitmer is a two-term Democrat who cannot run again under Michigan's term limits. Secretary of State Jocelyn Benson faces only a token challenge on what appears to be a glide path for the Democratic nomination. In the Republican primary, Congressman John James has President Donald Trump's support, but multimillionaire businessman Perry Johnson is spending big money in an almost entirely self-funded campaign anchored in a promise to eliminate the state income tax. More than 1.2 million Michigan voters have already cast ballots in early voting. For NPR News, I'm Rick Pluta in Ann Arbor.
0: Voters in Kansas will be choosing gubernatorial candidates to replace outgoing Governor Laura Kelly. President Trump says the latest talks with Iran are that country's last chance to reach a deal to end the war and avoid an escalation of U.S. strikes in the Middle East. Iran insists it's only holding discussions with Oman. More than two dozen states are suing the Trump administration over new tariffs imposed on some of the U.S.'s largest trading partners. NPR's Daniel Kurzleben says the levies were imposed on countries accused of exporting goods made with forced labor.
2: 25 states in all are suing the administration, saying in their suit that, quote, the administration cannot use forced labor as a pretext to continue its illegal tariff scheme. The administration imposed the tariffs under a law meant to fight discriminatory practices by trading partners. They set the new tariffs to take effect last month at the moment that another global blanket tariff expired. The lawsuit uses that continuity, as well as the president's own words, to argue that the new tariffs are not a good faith effort to fight forced labor. The states furthermore called the investigation

0: that preceded the new tariffs a sham. Danielle Kurtzleben, NPR News, The White House.
1: As crews continue battling wildfires across much of the western U.S., authorities in Spokane, Washington say they've arrested a man suspected of starting a wildfire there. County Sheriff John Knowles says a witness helped lead to the man's arrest.
2: He noticed the male was bending down near some grass. At that point, the male stood up and looked very nervous, according to our citizen witness.
1: 37-year-old Aaron Farinacci is being held on $1 million bond. He's suspected of starting the Old Trails fire. 3 days ago, fires near Spokane destroyed hundreds of buildings, mostly houses, and resulted in tens of thousands of evacuations. This is NPR News from Washington. Major League Soccer is getting a new commissioner. Don Garber plans to step aside after more than a quarter century at the helm. NPR's Becky Sullivan says a co-owner of the league's Los Angeles Football Club will succeed Garber.
3: Larry Berg will be just the third commissioner in MLS history. He made his money in private equity, and as co-owner of LAFC, he has been a major voice in changes adopted by the league in recent years. It's a critical time for MLS, which hopes for a boost in attendance and ratings after this summer's World Cup. Next year, the league will switch its season calendar to align with Europe's professional leagues, and ahead lay challenges like a new union contract that could alter roster rules and spending limits, and a new media rights deal when the current Apple TV agreement expires in 2029. The outgoing commissioner, Don Garber, has overseen MLS for 27 years, guiding the league as it grew from 10 teams to 30. Garber's contract runs through next summer, though he could step away sooner. Becky Sullivan, NPR News.
1: Berg was selected to be the next MLS commissioner the same day the U.S. men's national soccer team announced Mauricio Pochettino would remain as head coach through 2030 and the next men's World Cup soccer tournament. Toyota is reporting a sharp jump in earnings for the fiscal first quarter. The Japanese automaker says profits nearly doubled, in part because of strong demand for its vehicles in the U.S. That's despite higher gasoline prices. Toyota says sales were up 10% compared to the same quarter a year ago. AAA says gasoline prices remain above $4 a gallon on average nationwide. I'm Dave Mattingly, NPR News, in Washington.
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5: Our pleasure to bring you this great music, and our thanks for joining us as well, of course. Up next, McCoy Tyner with a big band led by Bob Belden from the recording called The Turning Point. Here's a tune called Update.

The tune called Update from McCoy Tyner. What exciting music that man always gave us. It's from his recording, The Turning Point. McCoy Tyner with a big band conducted by Bob Belden. Soloing there on tenor sax, either John Stubblefield or Junior Cook. They are both in the sax section, but not specified as a soloist. I do know who was soloing on bass, however, Avery Sharp, and on drums, Aaron Scott, part of McCoy's working trio at the time this recording was made, and what an exciting trio they were. And, of course, quite obviously, McCoy Tyner out front on piano for Update from The Turning Point. You're listening to Jazz with Dave Schwann. Cyrus Chestnut up next with Steve Nelson on Vibes, a tune by the great vibraphonist Bobby Hutcherson, the littlest one of all.

Cyrus Chestnut and Steve Nelson joining together to, well, you might say, pay tribute to the vibraphonist that wrote the tune, Bobby Hutcherson, the littlest one of all. That opens up the CD called There's a Sweet, Sweet Spirit, from Cyrus Chestnut at the piano, Steve Nelson on vibes, Buster Williams, the bassist here, and Lenny White on drums. And you are listening to Jazz with Dave Schwann. Up next, a quartet led by Tom Keenley's side on flute. His pianist is Miles Black, the bassist is Miles Hill, and the drummer is Bernie Arai. A tune here co-written by Miles Black and Tom Keenley's side from their recording Fortune Teller. The tune is called Someday, Someday, Someday.

Tom Keenley's side and his quartet from their recording Fortune Teller and Sunday, Sunday, Someday. Tom Keenley's side on flute, Miles Black on piano, Miles Hill the bassist, and Bernie Arai on drums. You are listening to the great American music we call jazz. I'm Dave Schwann. We thank you for joining us and for your support of this great music. Please stay with us. There's a lot more ahead. And still to come this hour, a tribute to Charlie Parker from three alto sax players. But first, here is Al Foster.

0: drummer Al Foster from his recording Inspirations and Dedications, and a brief piece he wrote in tribute to a son that he lost, Brandon. We heard Al, of course, on drums, and also on piano, Adam Birnbaum.
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0: Joey Alexander up next from his recording Warna, W-A-R-N-A, and music by Joe Henderson, Inner Urge.

That's Joey Alexander with the music of Joe Henderson, Inner Urge. Joey at the piano, Larry Grenadier on bass, and Kendrick Scott on drums. From the wonderful recording on the Verve label that Joey and friends did called Warna, W-A-R-N-A. A couple of guest artists as well joining Joey and his trio. Luis Quintero is on percussion on a couple of cuts, and Ann Drummond on flute, a couple of cuts as well. You're listening to Jazz with Dave Schwann, and up next, alto saxophonist and composer Sherman Irby with his group Organomics from their recording Organ Starter, and a piece of music Sherman wrote in tribute to his wife, Laura. It's called Laura's Love Song.

Sherman Irby, alto saxophone, and his group Organomics with Laura's Love Song from their recording Organ Starter. With Sherman on alto, Fred McFarlane on organ, Saul Rubin guitar, and Willie Jones III on drums. You're listening to Jazz with Dave Schwann and Dave Brubeck from his final recording, entitled Lullabies, the classic tune When It's Sleepy Time, Down South.

From Dave Brubeck's final recording, done in March of 2010, When It's Sleepy Time Down South, a very appropriate tune to be included in a CD called Lullabies. Some of Dave's own music included on this, as well as classics like When It's Sleepy Time Down South. You're listening to Jazz with Dave Schwann, and here is a tribute to Charlie Parker, done by three alto players, Vincent Herring, Bobby Watson, and Gary Bartz, all getting together at Smoke in New York City in August and September of 2019 to honor Bird's 99th birthday. This is now out on a CD called Bird at 100. David Kikoski is here on piano, Yasushi Nakamura bass, and Carl Allen on drums for a tune that Vincent wrote. Get ready for this. It's called Folklore.

Three alto sax players paying tribute to the one and only Charlie Parker, Vincent Herring, Bobby Watson, and Gary Bartz, along with David Kukowski on piano, Yasushi Nakamura bass, and Carl Allen on drums. We heard Vincent Herring's tune called Folklore. Vincent says he wrote it for the bebop era, in tribute to the bebop era. Certainly does sound a lot like the heyday of the bebop era, and Charlie Parker out front, doesn't it? This is a tribute to Charlie Parker. The CD is called Bird at 100. It was recorded in New York in August and September of 2019 at the club called Smoke, around the time of Bird's 99th birthday. We thank you so much for joining us this hour and hope you enjoyed all the great American music we call jazz. Dave Schwann finishing up with trumpeter Carl Saunders from his recording Jazz Trumpet, and Pick Yourself Up.

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0: Live from NPR News in New York City, I'm Dwahli Saikautel. The Senate Judiciary Committee is set to vote today on Todd Blanche's nomination for Attorney General after he met key demands from two Republican senators, one over a controversial fund, the other on Trump's taxes. NPR's Ryan Lucas has more on what Senators John Cornyn and Tom Tillis wanted.
1: Late Sunday, Blanche released two documents. One says it formally rescinds the order that created the Anti-Weaponization Fund, meaning the fund is dead. The other purports to clarify the scope of the tax immunity deal, including that it only applies retroactively and only to Trump, two of his sons, and the Trump Organization. That said, legal experts say neither document that Blanche released is actually legally binding, and they don't provide the sort of ironclad guarantees that they purport to. But they are enough for Cornyn and Tillis.
0: NPR's Ryan Lucas reporting. Michigan's closely watched Democratic Senate primary is today. As Russ McNamara of Michigan Public Radio Network reports, the two candidates are taking differing paths in the race's final hours, and the winner may offer a glimpse into the future direction of the party.
2: The moderate Democrat, Congresswoman Haley Stevens, spent Monday in West Michigan trying to shore up support outside of metropolitan Detroit, where she has largely stayed. She's been getting by in her folksy charm and tens of millions in super PAC money.
3: Oh my gosh, I'm writing a love letter to Michigan and I'm having a blast, so something must be going well.
2: Speaking in Detroit, the city's former health officer, progressive Abdul El-Sayed, has made getting money out of politics one of the pillars of his campaign.
4: We need to believe that what we're fighting for is bigger than just one U.S. Senate seat.
2: It's the most expensive Democratic congressional primary in history. The winner will face Republican Mike Rogers, who lost to Democratic Senator Alyssa Slotkin 2 years ago. For NPR News, I'm Russ McNamara in Detroit.
0: Authorities in Spokane, Washington, have arrested a man suspected of arson in connection with one of three wildfires burning in and around the city. NPR's Kirk Siegler reports the blazes have burned hundreds of homes and displaced more than 60,000 people.
5: The Spokane County Sheriff's Office has arrested a suspect in connection with its investigation into the Old Trails Fire, the most destructive wildfire of the three burning in and around this eastern Washington city. Authorities say 37-year-old Aaron Farinacci, a convicted felon, was arrested at his home here without incident and is being charged with arson in the first degree. All three wildfires have displaced tens of thousands of people since last weekend and forced the evacuation of businesses, the VA hospital, and other healthcare facilities. Firefighters are trying to take advantage of a brief reprieve in the winds before another heat wave is forecast to arrive midweek. Kirk Siegler, NPR News.

0: Spokane.
1: And this is NPR. Federal regulators have given the green light to Boeing's 737 MAX 7 jet. NPR's Joel Rose reports it's a big milestone for the aerospace giant after years of certification delays.
2: The Federal Aviation Administration has approved the smallest version of Boeing's best-selling 737 MAX line after years of review. At one point, Boeing expected the 737 MAX 7 to be approved in 2022, but the company faced a more stringent certification process after two fatal crashes of the larger MAX 8 model. Boeing also had to fix a design flaw with the MAX's engine de-icing system. It's the latest sign that regulators have growing confidence in Boeing, which has worked to recover from a crisis of safety and quality. The plane maker is still seeking certification for the larger 737 MAX 10 model, which could come soon. Joel Rose, NPR News, Washington.
1: The weekend rush of some 50 to 60,000 migrants from Morocco to the Spanish territory of Ceuta, which led to more than 70 dead, apparently began after false viral Instagram and other social media posts suggested the border was opening up. The president of the world's third smallest country, the Pacific island of Nauru, population maybe around 12,000 people, wants the world to know its true name, Nauero, and its people, truer to its native language, will be De Nauero. Instead of Nauruan, the Republic of Nauero is about the size of Washington, D.C., and was a former colony of Germany. 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

From their disc titled Chain Reaction, The Crusaders. The Crusaders with a Wayne Henderson tune called Rainbow Vision. Wayne Henderson there on trombone. Wilton Felder, of course, on saxophone. Joe Sample on keys. That was preceded by vocalist Roderick Harper. Roderick Harper's album is called Evolving, and that was a song titled The Rubicon Song. And we began the set with the Stephen Fifke Big Band, pianist, bandleader, composer, arranger, Stephen Fifke. The album is called Kinetic, and the song we heard there was Midnight Beat featuring Dan Chmielinski on bass and Alexa Tarantino on saxophone. Stephen Fifke Big Band, Kinetic, the name of the disc to start that set. We're listening to jazz. I'm John Hill. From Jazz is Dead, Volume 5, with Gary Bartz, this is Soul Sea.

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Trombonist Conrad Herwig and his band from an album titled Another Kind of Blue, the Latin side of Miles Davis, recorded live at the Blue Note in New York. The tune All Blues with trumpeter Brian Lynch, saxophonists Mario Rivera on baritone sax and Paquito de Rivera on alto sax. Dave Valentin was the flutist, Edsel Gomez at the piano, with John Benitez on bass, Robbie Amin on drums, and Richie Flores on congas and percussion. Trombonist Conrad Herwig from Another Kind of Blue. That was preceded by vocalist Rebecca Dumaine and her dad, pianist Dave Miller. Rebecca Dumaine and the Dave Miller Trio from an album titled Someday, Someday, Cry Me a River, with drummer Bill Belasco and bassist Chuck Bennett. And we began that set with the Bill Evans Trio, pianist Bill Evans, with Scott LaFaro on bass and Paul Motion on drums, from 1961, the Bill Evans Trio with Waltz for Debbie, recorded live at the Village Vanguard. We're listening to jazz

Uptight, Everything Is All Right from the Ramsey Lewis Trio from a Greatest Hits collection. Ramsey with the trio consisting of Cleveland Eaton on bass and Maurice White on drums, along with horns conducted by Richard Evans, pianist Ramsey Lewis. Ahead of it, we heard from an album called Guitar Elation. The band is Double Live, recorded live at the Green Lady Lounge. Two guitarists in the band, that is Brian Baggett and Danny Embry, with Ken Lovern on organ. He wrote the tune we heard called The Cart. Todd Strait was the drummer. I'm John Hill. Thanks for joining me for another hour of jazz. As always, I'll see you later. From Frankly Basie, the Basie Orchestra with All of Me.

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0: Live from NPR News in New York City, I'm Dwahali Saikautau. Michigan Democrats are voting today for an open Senate seat that could signal the future direction of the party and possibly shape the battle for control of the chamber this fall. NPR's Sam Greenglass reports the primary is seen as a test of how farther left-leaning candidates looking to disrupt the status quo will fare in a battleground state.
1: Epidemiologist Abdul El-Sayed has the backing of Vermont Senator Bernie Sanders, who won the Michigan primary in 2016. El-Sayed has made criticism of corporate money in politics central.
2: The problem too often with the Democratic Party is that we have an instinct to say the right thing, but we're bought off by the people who are on the side of doing the wrong thing.
1: Congresswoman Haley Stevens got late endorsements from Michigan heavyweights like Governor Gretchen Whitmer and retiring Senator Gary Peters.
3: You know, I'm just beating MAGA four times in my congressional races, and I'm passing laws, and I'm doing damn good work.
1: Whoever wins will face former Republican Congressman Mike Rogers this fall. Sam Greenglass, NPR News, Farmington Hills, Michigan.
0: Senate Democrats are releasing a report this morning suggesting that big U.S. banks had concerns for years about money moves made by suspected sex trafficker Jeffrey Epstein. But NPR's Scott Horsley reports the banks are accused of keeping those worries to themselves until after Epstein was arrested.
4: The report from Democrats on the Senate Finance Committee says more than a dozen bankers at J.P. Morgan Chase, Bank of America, and Deutsche Bank raised red flags about the money that Epstein was moving around the world. But in most cases, bankers failed to alert the Treasury Department until Epstein was charged with sex trafficking in 2019. Under the Bank Secrecy Act, bankers are supposed to notify the government whenever they suspect a client is moving funds to launder money or carry out other illegal activities. Committee Democrats want the Justice Department to investigate why suspicious activity reports were not filed about Epstein in a more timely manner. They also want to tighten reporting requirements in the future. Scott Horsley, NPR News, Washington.
0: The U.S. Attorney for the District of Columbia, Jeanine Pirro, met with President Trump at the White House yesterday, shortly after he told reporters that he was unhappy with her decision to drop charges against a former Olympic athlete accused of vandalizing the Lincoln Memorial reflecting pool.
5: We weren't necessarily thrilled with the contractor, but they did a job and they were fixing any problems. But then it got carried away because the judge was extremely unfriendly to Jeanine. And frankly, I think she choked.
0: Pirro's decision put her at odds against Trump, a longtime political ally and Trump appointee. The president has not said if he would remove her for Friday's court filing. You're listening to NPR News from New York City. An Israeli official is rejecting criticism from President Trump's Board of Peace envoy, saying Israel must continue to attack Hamas during what was supposed to be a 10-month ceasefire. NPR's Frank Langfitt has the latest from Tel Aviv.
6: Board of Peace envoy Nikolai Mladenov wrote the following on X on Sunday. Quote, 2 days of strikes across Gaza have killed civilians and destroyed medical supplies that people depend on, end quote. But Aron Spielman, the Israeli Prime Minister's office spokesman, said Israel must keep attacking Hamas to weaken it further.
7: Just like in any country when they're facing an enemy who wants to kill them, the very first step is removing the ability

0: of that enemy to harm you.
1: The disagreement highlights the different goals of Israeli Prime Minister Benjamin Netanyahu and President Trump, who's seeking a rapid end to the war. More than 73,000 people have been killed in Gaza during the fighting, according to the Gaza Health Ministry. Frank Langford, NPR News, Tel Aviv.
2: The highest temperature documented in the last 122 years of South Korean history was recorded this past Sunday in the city of Yangsan. That's northeast of the port city of Busan. The temperature, 108.5 degrees Fahrenheit, or 42.5 degrees Celsius. The record heat wave since May has killed 16 people so far, and Seoul is today bracing for this week's first severe heat wave warning. President Lee Jae-myung told cabinet officials the government needs a fundamental overhaul of what he described as a national crisis since this extreme weather is becoming normal. This is NPR.
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Music from the Shapiro 17, led by arranger and conductor John Shapiro. Human Qualities is the name of the album, and the song we heard there was Tango, featuring Matt Hong on baritone saxophone, the Shapiro 17 Big Band, preceded by vocalist Janina Burnett. She is not only an operatic soprano, but a pretty snazzy jazz singer as well. A little mix-up of both there on the tune What Is This Thing Called Love and Habanera. Janina Burnett, Love the Color of Your Butterfly. And we began the set with saxophonist Jerry Bergonzi. The album is called Nearly Blue. How About You, the name of that song. Renato Chico was the Hammond B3 organist, and the drummer Andrea Micheluti. Jerry Bergonzi starting that set. I'm John Hill. We're listening to jazz. Pianist Oscar Peterson with I Love Paris.

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Latoon exhibiting Herbie's arranging expertise as well as his abilities as a composer and pianist. Herbie Hancock with the tune I Have a Dream from his album The Prisoner. That featured Johnny Coles on trumpet. Garnett Brown was the trombonist, with Joe Henderson on saxophone, bassist Buster Williams, drummer Tootie Heath. Hubert Laws was the flutist, Jerome Richardson on bass clarinet, and Tony Studd on bass trombone. I Have a Dream from Herbie Hancock, preceded by trumpeter Jeremy Pelt with the song Carry Christ Wherever You Are. Jeremy Pelt's album titled Griot, This Is Important. Shin Shin Liu was the vibraphonist, Victor Gould the pianist, with bassist Vincente Archer, drummer Alan Mednard, and percussionist Ismail Wignall. Jeremy Pelt from Griot, This Is Important. I'm John Hill. We're listening to jazz.

Saxophonist Bob Mincer and the band Yellow Jackets from their album Greenhouse. That's a song called Spirits. And from the trio named Trio and their album of the same title, Vinny Caliuta on drums, John Patitucci on bass, Bill Cunliffe was the pianist, the tune Seven Steps to Heaven. I'm John Hill. Thanks for listening. I'll see you later.

0: Live from NPR News in New York City, I'm Dwahli Saikautel. The Senate Judiciary Committee is about to vote this morning on Todd Blanche's nomination for Attorney General. The vote is set to go ahead after two Republican lawmakers dropped their objections and said they would support Blanche. NPR's Ryan Lucas reports.
1: The two Republicans who had been holding up the committee vote on Blanche are Senators John Cornyn and Tom Tillis. They wanted written guarantees that the nearly $1.8 billion anti-weapon fund was dead, and also in writing, limits to the scope of the sweeping tax immunity deal for President Trump, his family, and businesses. Late Sunday, Blanche provided two documents that address those demands, though legal experts say neither document provides ironclad guarantees. But they were enough for Cornyn and Tillis, who thanked Blanche and said they will now support him. Their votes are critical for Blanche, who needs the support of every Republican on the Senate Judiciary Committee for his nomination to advance to the full Senate. Ryan Lucas, NPR News, Washington.
0: The cyclosporiasis outbreak in the United States has caused its first known deaths. Health officials in Michigan say two people who both had underlying medical conditions have died, as NPR's Maria Godoy reports.
2: Cyclosporiasis isn't usually fatal, but it can be more severe in people who are very young, elderly, or have compromised immune systems, says Dr. Cynthia Sears with Johns Hopkins University. She says left untreated, the intestinal illness can linger, with symptoms seeming to clear only to recur.
3: Even in someone who's perfectly healthy, they can have intermittent diarrhea for weeks to months.
2: She says when treated with antibiotics, people usually recover fully within days. Dr. Anurag Malani is with Trinity Health Ann Arbor Hospital in Michigan, a state that's reported more than 11,000 cases.
4: One of the persons I saw over the weekend, you know, had diarrhea for weeks.
2: Malani says he's starting to see fewer patients with the illness since a peak 3 weeks ago. Maria Godoy, NPR News.
0: Federal workers at more than six agencies are being ordered by the Trump administration to move into new buildings. Agency leaders say the relocations are meant to reduce the government's real estate footprint and save money. More from NPR's Kiara Eisner.
5: For many federal workers, this summer has been one of chaotic relocations. Some USDA workers were told to move into a building by August that was treated for bedbugs in May. But as of late July, officials hadn't said it was all clear yet. The new building for employees at the Consumer Financial Protection Bureau didn't have working Wi-Fi for weeks. Trump-appointed heads of these agencies say these moves were supposed to save money. But some employees are moving out of buildings that the government is still paying millions for. And two lawsuits say the moves haven't been authorized by Congress and violate federal law. Kiara Eisner, NPR News.
0: And this is NPR from New York City. President Trump warns Iran that this is Tehran's last chance to make a deal to end the 5-month-long war. He had called off weekend attacks, saying negotiations were imminent with Saudi Arabia, the United Arab Emirates, Qatar, and others. But Iran denies that direct talks are taking place. Officials only confirmed that talks with Oman over new routes in the Strait of Hormuz is being negotiated. Meanwhile, a vessel in the waters was apparently attacked by an unknown projectile. In early trading, oil prices climbed. Global shares were mostly higher. European shares hit a record high of 656.85 with gains in technology stocks. In Asia, shares rose in Japan, South Korea, and Australia. Spider-Man, Brand New Day, has had a few very good days at the box office. And NPR's Bob Mandel has details.
6: With $360 million in ticket sales in North America and another $572 million overseas, Spider-Man Brand New Day has taken in a total of $932 million worldwide in its opening weekend.
7: I am totally out of control.
6: Only one film, Avengers Endgame, has ever topped that, and it required dozens of superheroes to do what Spidey has done all by himself.
8: Talk to Banner?
9: No Banner. Only Hulk.
6: Okay, not all by himself, but almost. The web-slinger is expected to have topped $1 billion.

0: in the next couple of days, and seems well on the way to joining the $2 billion club eventually, a club with only 7 members. Bob Mondello, NPR News.
1: And I'm Dwahli Sykautow, NPR News.
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From an album titled Always, Never, and Forever, the band Oregon with a tune called Renewal. That is Paul McCandless on reeds, Ralph Towner was the guitarist, Glenn Moore the bassist, and Trelock Gurtu on percussion. That was preceded by bassist Gerald Veasley with a South African-themed tune called Missing Sifo. Gerald Veasley, along with Chris Farr on saxophone, Will Brock on keys, drummer Eric Green, and percussionist Pablo Batista, with Matt Cappy on trumpet. Jeff Bradshaw was the trombonist. Gerald Veasley from his album called Jazz Bass. And we began that set with an Afro-funk version of the tune One Mint Julep, featuring a cameo by vocalist Ray Charles. Also guesting on the tune was saxophonist Pee Wee Ellis, trombonist Fred Wesley, and Billy Preston on the Hammond B3, percussionist Pancho Sanchez from his album Out of Sight with One Mint Julep to open the set. I'm John Hill. We're listening to jazz. Here's a song taken from the album Impending Bloom by vocalist Nancy King and bassist Glenn Moore. This is the song Cherokee.

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For example, I said, baby, what about a little afternoon delight? You said, maybe, but my schedule, well, it's a little tight. I said, your schedule's a little tight. Well, how about later? How about midnight?

Ah, yes, that's when you and I can be the best of friends. Yes, we can. But at the break of day, child, you turn your face away.

That's a tune called Slidin' from an album called Strollin' by organist Tony Monaco with harmonica player Hendrik Merkens, Reed Hoysen on drums, and Mark Lucas on guitar. Their album is called Strollin'. Ahead of that, we heard from pianist and vocalist and composer Ben Sidran with a tune called Broad Daylight. Comes from the Ben Sidran album On the Live Side. And we began that set with bassist Stanley Clark from an album titled Live, 1976-1977. Quiet Afternoon, recorded live at the Roxy Theater in September of 77. Stan Clark there on bass, Ray Gomez on guitar. The drummer was Jerry Brown, with Peter Robinson on keyboards, and a horn section consisting of James Tinley and Al Harrison on trumpets, with Bobby Malik and Alfie Williams on saxophones. And Alfie Williams took the soprano sax solo on that tune, Quiet Afternoon, from Stanley Clark, to open the set. We are listening to jazz

That's the Ellis Marsalis Quintet. Plays the Music of Ellis Marsalis is the title of the disc, and a song called 12 Zit is what we heard. Derek Duguet on saxophone, trumpeter Ashlyn Parker, bassist Jason Stewart, drummer Stephen Gordon, and of course Ellis Marsalis there at the piano, preceded by Rosanna Vitro from her album titled Listen Here. Love You Madly, the name of the song, with Arnett Cobb there on saxophone. And we began that set with vibist Joel Ross from the album Who Are You? Waiting on a Solemn Reminiscence. I'm John Hill. Thanks for listening. I'll see you later. From the album Classic Meets Cuba, the Klaas Brothers with the tune they called Preludio.

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0: where four-term Congresswoman Haley Stevens, a moderate, faces progressive candidate Abdul El-Sayed, a former health care director. Both are hoping to reclaim the chamber for Democrats. NPR congressional reporter Sam Greenglass says he's also watching other competitive House seats.
1: It is also primary day in Kansas, Missouri, Washington, and Virginia. One race I'm watching is in the St. Louis area, where former Congresswoman Cori Bush is challenging Representative Wesley Bell from the left. Another test of how much an anti-establishment mood is powering this political moment.
0: NPR congressional reporter Sam Greenglass in Michigan. Authorities in Spokane, Washington, have arrested a man suspected of arson in connection with one of three wildfires burning in and around the city. NPR's Kirk Sigler reports the blazes have burned hundreds of homes and displaced more than 60,000 people.
2: The Spokane County Sheriff's Office has arrested a suspect in connection with its investigation into the Old Trails Fire, the most destructive wildfire of the three burning in and around this eastern Washington city. Authorities say 37-year-old Aaron Farinacci, a convicted felon, was arrested at his home here without incident and is being charged with arson in the first degree. All three wildfires have displaced tens of thousands of people since last weekend and forced the evacuation of businesses, the VA hospital, and other healthcare facilities. Firefighters are trying to take advantage of a brief reprieve in the winds before another heat wave is forecast to arrive midweek. Kirk Sigler, NPR News, Spokane.
0: Federal prosecutors have dropped charges against three more people accused of damaging the Lincoln Memorial reflecting pool. NPR's Rachel Treisman reports.
3: The Trump administration has long accused vandals of damaging the pool's liner, but the U.S. Attorney's Office for D.C. moved Friday to dismiss the case against a former Olympian who was indicted last month. Prosecutors said new evidence points to a rushed paint job. Then they dropped misdemeanor charges against three other people. Attorney Alan Dale represents one of them.
4: They're all charged with doing about the same thing, putting their hand in the reflecting pool. So how would you dismiss against one and not against all?
3: President Trump has since pushed back on prosecutors' assessment, continuing to blame vandalism. Rachel Treisman, NPR News.
0: The weekend rush of some 50 to 60,000 migrants from Morocco to the Spanish territory of Ceuta, which led to more than 70 dead, apparently began after false viral Instagram and other social media posts suggesting the border was opening up. This is NPR News from New York City. There's widespread fear that artificial intelligence is taking away people's jobs. But in Utah, Arizona, and Pennsylvania, a legal startup is using AI to help people overcome barriers to employment. NPR's Andrea Hsu explains.
5: Tens of millions of Americans have some kind of criminal record. This might be a felony, a misdemeanor, or even an arrest without a conviction. Still, any kind of record can scare off employers. Now, most states allow for some records to be sealed or expunged after a period of time, but the process can be expensive. Now, a startup called Rasa Legal has whittled down the costs by using AI to figure out which records can be cleared and to draft court petitions. Rasa's founder, Noella Sudbury, says lawyers still review everything, but with AI,
6: we can scale our impact far beyond what would be possible if we were reliant on human beings.
5: So far, Rasa works in three states, but the goal is to go nationwide. Andrea Hsu, NPR News.
0: The world's third smallest country, the Pacific island of Nauru, population maybe around 12,000, has a new name, a truer native name. Nauero. Its people internationally will be known as De Nauero instead of Nauruen. The Republic of Nauero is only about 8 square miles and is threatened by rising seas. It was a former colony of Germany, then occupied by Japan, and later administered by Australia. It's been an independent republic since 1968. This is NPR.
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Cellist, composer, educator, Miss Tamika Reed and her quartet from the recording Dance, Skip, Hop. We heard her composition, Under the Aurora Sky, supported by Jason Rebke bass, Mary Halverson guitar, Tomas Fujiwara on drums. And right before that, we heard from Chad McCullough from The Charm of Impossibilities with his composition, Yet Distant Stairs. Let's continue with Venetia Gould. She's not shiny, she's not smooth.

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She's not smooth. That's okay. She's not shiny. She's not smooth.

the late great Ramsey Lewis from Maiden Voyage and More, with the Charles Stepney composition and also Charles Stepney the arranger, Les Fleurs, beautiful voice of Minnie Riperton. You've heard it right here with me, Dee Alexander. This is Jazz.

From the recording All in the Family, that was George Freeman and Chico Freeman. With the sound no other bass player can match of Harrison Bankhead. And the recording prior to that was from my recording, Wild as the Wind, Feeling Good, again with the unmistakable sound of the late great Harrison Bankhead on bass. Let's continue with John McLean from his recording Easy Go with his composition, My Brother Richard.

Michael Mayo from his recording Fly doing a wonderful job on the composition Just Friends. Really cool and funky groove. I really like that. Thank you so much for joining me during this hour, ladies and gentlemen. Had a great time. Hope you've enjoyed it as well. Don't forget to bring your children into the fold. We got to pass this baton onto them, this baton of music. There's a lot of creativity out there in the next generation. Live every minute. Put yourself in it. I hope you take really good care of yourself until we are together again. You're with D. Alexander, and this is Jazz.

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Coleman in the office.

I wanted you to hear all of that. That is from a broadcast on CBS Radio, live at the Embers, and it's Buck Clayton on trumpet, the very fine piano player Joey Bushkin, very rarely recorded, and then Milt Hinton on bass and Joe Jones on drums. And what a piano Joey Bushkin had. Buck Clayton is outstanding on trumpet. You heard "But Not For Me," "After You've Gone," "Stompin' at the Savoy," "Easy Living," "If You Were Mine," and "Body and Soul." Welcome to the Sounds of Jazz. I'm Leo Rahill, and we're going to present the wonderful Houston person with Bill Charlap.

That is so great. It is the marvelous Bill Charlap on piano and the genius Houston Person on tenor sax. It's new from High Note Records. I just love that. I think it's a beautiful, beautiful recording. Next we go to Jim Tomlinson and his lovely wife, Stacy Kent.

0: The husband and wife team, Stacy Kent and Jim Tomlinson. I hope you enjoyed. This is Benny Goodman, Volume 1 and Volume 2 of the Immortal Undercurrent Blues. How we love this.
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1: I'm David Lombardo, and you're listening to WCNY's The Capitol Press Room. We're going to spend the first half of the show discussing state funding for victims of gender-based violence, including rape crisis programs, which are likely facing cuts to their annual budgets, which will reduce the availability of their services. We'll talk about the direction of funding for survivors of sexual violence under the Hochul administration, and get an update on the implementation of New York's ongoing effort to improve services for rape survivors on college campuses. And then we'll check in with Assembly Minority Leader Ed Rah, a Long Island Republican. We'll reflect on his first legislative session as head of the Republican Assembly Conference and discuss some of his election goals for the fall. And finally, we'll revisit legislation designed to penalize companies that contribute to disasters here in New York. It's all coming up right here on WCNY's The Capitol Press Room.
2: From NPR News in New York City, I'm Doahli Saikautau. The Senate Judiciary Committee votes today to advance the nomination of Acting Attorney General and President Trump's former personal lawyer, Todd Blanche, to the full Senate for a final confirmation vote. Senator John Cornyn was one of the two holdout Republican senators who received written assurances to their demands over a controversial settlement fund between President Trump and the IRS.
3: We need a stabilizing force at the Department of Justice, and Mr. Blanche deserves the opportunity to provide that as opposed to continuing to serve in an acting capacity and as the Deputy Attorney General.
2: The controversial fund would have compensated Trump's political allies and possibly violent rioters who attacked police at the U.S. Capitol on January 6th. At a mass funeral in Gaza City today, Palestinian flags drape the bodies of more than 100 people killed by Israeli airstrikes nearly 3 years ago. A temporary

0: employees are moving out of buildings that the government is still paying millions for. And two lawsuits say the moves haven't been authorized by Congress and violate federal law. Kiara Eisner, NPR News.
1: That story was about federal workers at more than six agencies being ordered by the Trump administration to move into new buildings. Here's Joel Rose.
2: The Federal Aviation Administration has approved the smallest version of Boeing's best-selling 737 MAX line after years of review. At one point, Boeing expected the 737 MAX 7 to be approved in 2022, but the company faced a more stringent certification process after two fatal crashes of the larger MAX 8 model. Boeing also had to fix a design flaw with the MAX's engine de-icing system. It's the latest sign that regulators have growing confidence in Boeing, which has worked to recover from a crisis of safety and quality. The plane maker is still seeking certification for the larger 737 MAX 10 model, which could come soon. Joel Rose, NPR News, Washington.
1: Oil prices climbed and global shares were mostly higher. 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The highest temperature documented in the last 122 years of South Korean history was recorded this past Sunday in the city of Yongsan, northeast of the port city of Busan. The temperature, 108.5 degrees Fahrenheit. The record heat wave since May has killed 16 people so far, and Seoul is today bracing for this week's first severe heat wave warning. President Lee Jae-myung told cabinet officials the government needs a fundamental overhaul of what he described as a national crisis, since this extreme weather is becoming normal. Hollywood's summer blockbusters are busting a lot of blocks this year. NPR's Bob Mondello reports.
3: With Spider-Man Brand New Day for superhero fans.
4: You sure you want to do this, Scorpion?
3: Michael for the music crowd. Odyssey for folks who like epics. Devil Wears Prada 2 for fashionistas. Toy Story 5 for kids.
5: We're going to need backup.
3: Hollywood seems to have something for everyone this summer, which has theater owners cheering, a season poised to top the $4 billion Barbenheimer summer of 2023.
6: Hi, Barbie!
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3: And since hot weather almost always accounts for 40% of the film industry's annual revenues, analysts are increasingly optimistic that movie theaters may finally be getting back to the $10 and $11 billion years they enjoyed before streaming services caught on during the pandemic. Bob Mondello, NPR News.
1: And gas prices are over $4.08. This is NPR News.
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9: I'm David Lombardo, and this is WCNY's The Capitol Press Room. This summer, the Hochul Administration's Office of Victim Services is in the process of doling out funding to nonprofit service providers, but some of the organizations that have been historically funded in New York are bracing for major cuts from Albany that could further limit access to services for survivors of sexual violence, depending on where they live in the state. For more on those concerns, we're joined remotely by Emily Miles, Executive Director of the New York State Alliance Against Sexual Violence. Well, let's start by talking about the types of programs and services that have been historically funded by these grants from the State Office of Victim Services, including rape crisis programs. What can the range of services look like?
10: Absolutely. So it's important to know that these are federal dollars that get passed to the state for the purpose of supporting victims of crime. So these funds go to organizations supporting all types of victims of crime. You can think gun violence, domestic violence, sexual violence, everything in between. So this is a pot of funds that supports a wide variety of organizations. Historically, it has been the major source of funding for gender-based violence programs. So domestic violence programs and sexual violence programs across the state, including rape crisis programs. This is the main source of funding that they look to provide those services to survivors.
9: And rape crisis programs, what does that mean for a survivor? What can that experience look like from A to Z?
10: So rape crisis programs are organizations that exist solely for the purpose of providing support to survivors who have experienced sexual violence. In order for an organization to call itself a rape crisis program in New York State,

0: They have to be certified by the State Department of Health to provide certain services. So, for example, 24-hour response using a hotline for survivors that might call for help. They, Red Crisis Programs, respond to survivors that report to hospitals, often in the middle of the night and on the weekends. They send advocates to the hospital to be with those survivors and to help them navigate very complex systems that they have to face, like the criminal legal system, the hospital systems, and so on. They frequently provide counseling and supportive care to help survivors on their journey to healing. They do community outreach. They're in schools training youth about healthy boundaries and healthy relationships. The rape crisis programs really are the foundation of survivor support in their local communities, working with hospitals, district attorney's offices, law enforcement as experts in sexual violence response, and ensuring survivors are getting trauma-informed care that would help them on their healing journey.
1: Well, let's talk then about the support for those really expansive services, because it's my understanding that dollars are being doled out now. And while the Hochul administration hasn't made any official total tally public, you've been contacting programs around the state to find out what they've been told they're receiving, and you've been able to make some good guesses about the landscape of care moving forward. So what sort of trends are emerging? What are you hearing back, and is it troubling in any way?
0: Yeah. So just a little bit of background on that. 2 years ago, the Hochul administration really invested in rape crisis programs. They had initially funded rape crisis programs from the state at $6.5 million. They doubled that funding to $12 million. We were elated by that. It was the largest increase of investment in rape crisis programs in many, many years. Additionally, they expanded supports for survivors. So previously in hospitals, if a survivor showed up to a hospital, hospitals weren't required to provide trained forensic examiners to work with those survivors. The Hochul administration passed a law saying all hospitals were going to be required in 2027 to meet a mandate that they have to provide trained medical staff to work with survivors, which is fantastic. And I have to be honest, groundbreaking. And the other states in the country are looking to us now because of the advancement in that law. But that advancement in the law has also increased needs for rape crisis programs, right? More survivors are coming forward with more complex needs, and rape crisis programs are stepping in to do that work. And it's important to note, they are the only organizations that can step in to do that work. They are certified to do so. Other organizations aren't allowed to do that 24-hour response the way that rape crisis programs are. So they're the only ones that can do that. In this latest procurement cycle with OVS, we are seeing the largest constriction of investment in rape crisis programs in decades. So based on the data we've been able to collect, we are now looking at a decline in funding of over $5.2 million in rape crisis program funding. So at a time when we're seeing more survivors coming forward, more hospitals needing support, we are now seeing rape crisis programs having to pull back staffing. We've heard from rape crisis programs about what the impact of these cuts mean from them. They are looking at laying off staff, in some in really large numbers. They're cutting legal services. So these are attorneys that work with survivors to help them navigate the legal system, cutting support groups, cutting trauma-focused therapy, in some cases closing locations altogether. This is frequently happening, especially in more rural areas upstate, but also in urban areas. So in New York City, in the Bronx, we have two rape crisis programs in all of the Bronx, which is already kind of insane. One of the rape crisis programs is just getting up and running, so not providing full services. The other one was just completely defunded by the Office of Victim Services. So we're looking at the Bronx with the highest rates of sexual violence per capita, and we effectively have no functioning rape crisis program services in all of the Bronx as a result of these funding allocations. So that's what we're seeing now, right? So it's really disheartening and honestly going to be devastating for a lot of communities.
1: to at least some degree, that sounds reminiscent of what we heard in 2025 from some providers who were concerned about seeing a decrease in their year-over-year funding. And at the time, the State Office of Victim Services explained their rationale for funding allocations as essentially trying to spread the money around, trying to bring new programs and providers into the fold while actually increasing the total amount of money that was being spent. What do you think of that approach, assuming that is what we're seeing happen this summer as well, that they are funding new programs essentially at the expense of established programs?
0: So we are seeing absolutely needs of survivors across the victims of crime field increasing. And so we absolutely want those organizations to be brought into the fold. If New York State has decided that strategically they want to expand services to organizations supporting victims of crime, we enthusiastically support that because survivors should have options. Every survivor, regardless of where they live, should have a place to go for services. But if their plan is to strategically expand organizations that they are providing services to, they also need to expand the overall investment in funding for these services, right? So if you are spreading the same amount of money now across more organizations, you're just redistributing scarcity of resources. So again, if New York has strategically decided that they want to fund more organizations doing this work, that is fantastic. But you can't do that by defunding organizations providing state-mandated services and non-duplicated services, because none of these additional organizations that are being funded are providing rape crisis program services. They're just not. And so you're taking money away from these organizations providing a critical non-duplicated service to spread it around to more organizations. And to me, that doesn't make sense strategically. Either expand the amount of funding going to this work or think about how you carve out pots of funds for these types of services like rape crisis programs that should exist in every single community across New York State.
1: In recent years, as federal support for victim services has waned, the Hochul administration has actually gotten some positive press for their commitment to stepping into this vacuum to some degree. Absolutely. With state dollars. So how should we think about the state's approach to funding victim services like rape crisis programs, maybe compared to other states, compared to our neighbors? Are they making similar commitments per capita? Are they, I guess, stepping up to the same degree as New York is? Or are they saying to their providers, hey, you're going to have to turn to fundraising, you're going to have to turn to grants, and the state support is, I guess, just a part of the pie?
0: So absolutely. And I have to give the Hochul administration a ton of credit on this piece. You know, we have seen a decline in federal funds as a result of some policy decisions at the federal level regarding this funding stream, the Victims of Crime Funds. And the Hochul administration absolutely stepped in and committed state dollars, $100 million a year, in order to fund these services. But again, that was $100 million to keep programs whole. We're not keeping programs whole. We are now spreading it across far more organizations. And so in my mind, the original intent of those funds, again, was stability, and we're not reaching stability at this point. In fact, quite the opposite. When we look at dedicated funding for rape crisis programs in some of our partner states, if you look at Ohio, they fund just rape crisis programs through set-aside funds at $15 million. They only have 31 rape crisis programs there. That's an investment of about $484,000 a program. In Pennsylvania just had a historic increase of set-aside funds for rape crisis programs at $24 million. They have 47 rape crisis programs. That's about $511,000 per rape crisis program of set-aside funds just for them. In New York State, we increased funds to $12.7 million 2 years ago. We have 54 rape crisis programs across the state. That's about $235,000 per rape crisis program. So when we're talking about dedicated funding for rape crisis programs, we are not keeping pace with our neighbors. And then when you add that to a disinvestment from this other funding stream, this victims of crime funding stream through OVS, we're not keeping pace with the cost of living. And as a result, you are seeing programs constrict their services more and more and more. And yes, some programs will close, but other programs will keep their doors open. But the services that they're going to be able to provide are so drastically limited to not be truly effective to the communities that they're trying to serve.
1: And after a quick break, we'll continue our conversation with Emily Miles, Executive Director of the newly minted State Alliance Against Sexual Violence. 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This is WCNY's The Capital Press Room, and we're continuing our conversation about state funding for organizations serving survivors of sexual assault, and our guest is Emily Miles, Executive Director of the State Alliance Against Sexual Violence. We'll pick up our interview discussing the work of rape crisis programs in New York and the case for maintaining state support.
0: When we're talking about rape crisis programs across the state, we're talking about organizations that are working with people experiencing such intense trauma. We're talking about staff members that are getting phone calls at 2 a.m., sometimes driving 1-2 hours to a local hospital to be there with a survivor to ensure that they get connected to services and they get connected to a pathway to healing. Even before these cuts, we did a survey of hospitals across the state. We already know, based on current need, a majority of survivors are showing up at hospitals and not seeing trained medical staff, and they're not being connected to advocates, frequently because their community doesn't even have one, because, again, this lack of investment. We're not asking for the moon here. We're just asking for stable funding that allows these programs to do the work that their communities need. And we need the state to pay for that in a responsible way. There's not other funders for this work. Less than 2% of philanthropic funding goes to issues around women and girls. Less than 1% of that goes to gender-based violence work. There aren't other funders for this, right? When you're talking about services in some of our rural counties, we're not talking about a large pool of wealthy individual donors that can make massive donations to their local program to fund this work. The state is the funder for this work. And they have recognized, this Hochul administration has recognized the need to strengthen sexual violence services. We saw that in the sexual assault forensic examiner mandate with the hospitals. We saw that with an initial expansion of funds 2 years ago with rape crisis programs. And we just want them to live up to that continued commitment as we move into this next funding year.
1: Well, what about the recruitment and retention of staff more broadly? Because we hear from nonprofits across the human services sector about their struggle to keep up with inflation, struggle to compete with what other jobs are paying. Has that been an existing problem? And is there any sort of relief coming in terms of COLA support from the state or something else?
0: Again, the folks that are working in rape crisis programs are just so phenomenal. These are people that are doing this work 24 hours a day. And frequently, when we ask rape crisis programs about, you know, the average rate of pay, we're hearing $18 an hour, $20 an hour, $23 an hour. And these are trained, certified staff members doing this work. In comparison, if you look at Target, for example, hourly wages for retail associates in many parts of New York and upstate New York are $24 an hour. And that is more than many rape crisis advocates are earning in their communities. We believe that every job deserves, you know, dignity and fair compensation. But we're talking, again, about rape crisis advocates that are being called out at 2 in the morning, that are sitting for sometimes 6 to 8 hours at the bedside of a survivor in a hospital while they complete a forensic exam. These are folks that have to be experts in navigating hospital systems, prosecution, law enforcement, connecting survivors to housing, income supports, and trauma-informed services. These are experts in their field that, because they are so passionate about the work they do, they are willing to not afford vacations, not be able to afford sometimes a vehicle or reliable vehicle, housing. And on top of that, the state has provided cost of living adjustments for human services workers multiple times in recent years. And the gender-based violence workforce, the domestic violence and sexual violence advocates, year after year have been left out of those cost of living adjustments. You're having a workforce, a highly trained workforce that already doesn't earn very much money, being left out of cost of living adjustments, constantly being denied that. And so we're not even, in the rape crisis field, we're not just competing against local retailers, we're competing against other organizations in the human services field, because even among like local nonprofits, our workforce is falling further and further behind. And so advocates leave their jobs, there's a very high level of turnover, and we can't blame them, right? People have to do what's best for their families, but at the end of the day, survivors suffer.
1: Well, with the time we have left, I want to come back to an issue that you and I have talked about in the past, although I don't think we've spoken on the mic about it since 2023, and that's the implementation of the state's Enough is Enough program, which is supposed to address services for sexual violence on college campuses. And I know in the past there have been concerns about the implementation of that law, whether all the colleges were complying with what was expected of them. Any sense of how things stand on that front in 2026?
0: Yeah, we love the Enough is Enough law. We love that it provides some level of resources for rape crisis programs to get on college campuses and work with students for both the prevention of sexual violence, but also the response to sexual violence. And just to be clear, it's sexual violence, stalking, and intimate partner violence that's covered under that law. And so it was groundbreaking when it was passed. New York State was absolutely a leader in this type of work in responding to gender-based violence on college campuses. We would love to see an update to that legislation. We know more now than we did when the law was originally put in place over 11 years ago. But also, the original funding level was $4.5 million. And over 11 years later, it is still funded at $4.5 million. Purchasing power has changed dramatically in the last over a decade. And so, yes, we would absolutely like to see increased investment because, again, we are seeing such increases in rates of violence on college campuses. When we work with our rape crisis partners who are doing work on campuses, rates of strangulation are going up dramatically, rates of intimate partner violence going up dramatically. And then we have a federal administration that's not providing the same level of guidance for college campuses. And so rape crisis programs are becoming experts on Title IX law and higher education law and providing that type of guidance to their local campuses in addition to survivor services. But again, aren't then getting the increased funds to do that the way that they know it needs to be done because that level of funding for so long.
1: And what about oversight and monitoring of this initiative? I know there are some responsibilities that have historically fallen to state education departments, some that might be the domain of the New York State Office for the Prevention of Domestic Violence. Do we have a clear and good sense of who should be administering and overseeing this, or is that an area that could be improved as well?
0: It absolutely could be improved. We work closely with the Office for the Prevention of Domestic Violence on this initiative, but they don't have oversight over colleges and universities. That's the State Department of Education. About a year and a half ago, there were surveys that were due to the State Department of Education from every higher education campus about the services that they provide and their alignment with the requirements of the Enough is Enough law. We have yet to see anything as a result of those survey responses. What percentage of campuses are complying? At what level? At the Alliance, we actually had to submit a FOIL request in order to get access to those data because we haven't then seen a final accounting for that. And again, when you have these requirements and you collect data and then you don't release it, makes it very difficult to hold some of these institutions accountable to what they are supposed to be doing. So we would absolutely like to see increased involvement from the State Department of Education in some oversight. And I would say as a next step, we mandate certain things under the Enough is Enough law, but we then provide funding for rape crisis programs to provide services on campuses. And we have some fantastic campuses across New York State really doing innovative work. And we also have a number of campuses that are not allowing rape crisis programs on their campus, that aren't reaching out for services, that aren't providing best practices of care. And we need something to, you know, if someone's not going to come to the table voluntarily, then there needs to be some sort of mandate involved that they have to then work with these programs. Because again, at the end of the day, the population that suffers as a result of that are the students and the survivors.
1: Well, unfortunately, that's all the time we have for this conversation. We've been speaking with Emily Miles. She's the executive director of the state's Alliance Against Sexual Violence. Emily, thank you so much for making the time.
0: Thank you so much.
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1: I'm David Lombardo, and this is WCNY's The Capitol Press Room. We're joined in the studio by Assembly Minority Leader Ed Ra, a Nassau County Republican who's here to talk about the past legislative session in Albany, as well as his effort to grow his conference as part of this fall's elections. Welcome back to the show, Leader Ra.
3: Thank you. Good to be with you.
1: Well, for starters, were there any surprises from your first 6 months as leader of the Assembly Republicans? Maybe something that was easier or harder than you expected, or maybe there was some task that Leader Barclay didn't appropriately brief you on?
3: Well, as you would imagine, you know, having a conference of 47 members means 47 different personalities.
1: Sure.
3: You know, with different interests in their districts, things that they're interested in working on. So just, you know, the volume of all of that and, you know, in trying to move that through the end of a legislative session, dealing with a budget, dealing with, you know, local bills, all that type of stuff that you want to get done before we left here for the summer.
1: Was it difficult during budget negotiations, given your experience as the top Republican on the Ways and Means Committee, to not like run to the floor during budget debate? Was it awkward at all as you had to sit in your office during those floor conversations?
3: It was weird. I will start by saying Mr. Palmisano did a tremendous job, but you know, the last six budgets prior to that were the ones that I were debating. So
1: none as late as this one.
3: Yes, true. I know. I told both Mr. Palmisano and Mr. Pretlow they got to get their act together and get this done a little earlier next year. But yeah, it was different. You're not as, you know, focused on what questions you need to raise on the floor and all that type of stuff. You're, you know, it's more big picture. It's more what members of ours are talking about, what issues on different bills and stuff. So it was a little strange, you know, basically watching on a television screen in my office, the budget being debated as it came together.
1: And in terms of putting your own stamp on things like an office, do you have all of the Barclay paraphernalia out and the new Ed Ra like Islanders merchandise in there? I mean, is the space your own here in Albany?
3: It is. We are fully moved into both the LOB and Capitol offices. I have my different touches of decor. We rearranged the furniture up in the LOB office, you know, to make it a little different, just to, you know, have a new feel.
1: Well, thinking about the legislative session, are there any Democratic policies you feel like your party had a hand in shaping this year, either in terms of the budget or standalone legislation, that you feel like were influenced by the persuasive techniques of the Assembly Republicans?
3: Well, there was a lot of stuff that we have been talking about, certainly on the energy issues. We were talking about that early in the year, talking about rollbacks with regard to the CLCPA, the rebate on energy, you know, for ratepayers that we had proposed as part of our lower plan back in February. That was in the final budget. There were some initiatives with regard to, you know, education. UPK is something we've been talking about, the funding side of, in particular for, you know, places like Long Island, where it just, the funding the state was giving was not enough for a lot of districts to get programs up and running. So there were a number of things that we think, tipped wages, another one, So we feel like we did have some wins within this budget and legislative session.
1: Delaying the implementation of zero emission school bus mandates?
3: Yes, absolutely. One we've been talking about for many years. Mm-hmm. That was a big one that I think had really just reached a tipping point where it was what everybody was hearing from local school board members and superintendents. Like, I will tell you, when I was meeting with school board and superintendents that, you know, it's budget time. Usually they're saying, hey, can you get us more school aid? Mm-hmm. When the first topic of conversation with them was, you guys got to do something with this mandate. It's not feasible for us. I think that got a lot of attention on both sides of the aisle in both houses.
1: Well, I'm glad you bring up the idea of a tipping point, because I think when it comes to the Republican power here in Albany, it is that idea that you can influence the narrative, so to speak. And you can't do that overnight. It comes with a prolonged pressure campaign, and you have to reach that tipping point. So as you think about, say, 2027 and what you want to be talking about and what you want to have on the agenda, are there things that are coming to mind right now that you're looking to build up some steam right now?
3: Definitely. I mean, look, number one, we're hoping to have a larger conference when we come back here in January, you know, and hopefully break that supermajority number, which would be, I think, very helpful in providing a little more balance within the chamber. But, you know, we are going to always be talking about, you know, affordability. And one of the things that's going on right now, right, is both parties are talking affordability. We're talking about it in terms of, hey, we got to, you know, lower taxes, we got to lower regulations, we got to be more friendly for business. A lot of times, the affordability initiatives that I think are coming from the other side are about spending more at a state level, and we don't think that's the long-term key to affordability. So, you know, we have plans, you know, with regard to energy. You know, I mentioned the rebates, but there are other things that we would like to see done that we're going to continue to push for, you know, especially on creating power generation. I think that's, you know, where a big part of our problem is right now. We have huge demand by electrification of different things, and we don't have the supply to meet that demand, and prices are going up. So I think that's something that we need to continue to work on.
1: On that front, is there any sort of feelings one way or another about the interest that utilities have expressed in generating their own power, something that they have restrictions on doing right now?
3: Yeah, it's an issue I've been following in terms of just talking about from the producer side, from the utility side. I think that, you know, we have a system where utilities, you know, are buying power from different operators who are producing power. I don't want to say, you know, I'm dead set one way or another, but I do think that our problem has been not allowing the production more so than who is able to do the production. I think we need to have the policies in place that allow more energy production. Obviously, we've talked about, you know, on the bigger scale, nuclear, upstate, but we know those are long-term goals, you know, tens of billions of dollars involved, years and years to actually get that up and running. How do we continue to do that, all of the above energy, so that we have adequate supply, so that we can bring costs down and we cannot be, you know, we've really seen it on both ends this year, right? We had the very cold winter, huge costs to ratepayers. And then as we've gotten in the summer, real concerns about brownouts and blackouts with the heat. So, you know, we really need to increase our supply so that we can bring the costs down and make sure that it is adequate to meet the needs of New York.
1: Well, before we move on, let me reintroduce you for listeners just joining us. I'm David Lombardo, and this is WCNY's The Capitol Press Room, and we're speaking with Assembly Minority Leader Ed Rah, a Nassau County Republican. So you made a reference to growing the Assembly Republican Conference, but given the historical trends we see of midterm elections and the challenges for parties in control of the White House, like the Republican Party right now, can you really play offense here in New York, or is 2026 mostly about playing defense in Republican seats that you might have picked up in recent years?
3: I think it depends a lot on the seat. Okay. You know, we have some seats that are currently Democratic held that the incumbent is retiring, that have been close races in prior cycles that we have a lot of hope that we can play in heavily and have an opportunity to flip our way.
1: What are you thinking about?
3: Certainly, the Utica seat, the Binghamton seat, so those, the Buttonshan and the Pardo seats. I think we have great candidates that really, reflect the electorate in those particular districts. Have good backgrounds, are working hard. We're going to pay attention to those. We have other ones in different parts of the state where we have pretty strong challengers. Look, I'm not naive to the fact that it is a midterm with a Republican president, which, history tells you, the wind's more in our face than at our back. But, look, 2018, as bad a year as that was, our conference actually netted a plus one seats. It really does depend on a seat-by-seat basis, what the actual landscape is. And I do think there are some things that are playing in our favor in terms of, look, this state has been entirely run by Democrats for the last 8 years. So I understand. So there's kind of like, a weird dynamic there with the voter that I think a lot of people are going to want to say, okay, well, the federal government is entirely Republican. It's their fault that X, Y, and Z is happening. We're saying the state is entirely run by Democrats. It's their fault that X, Y, and Z are happening. I think the question is, how do the voters view the things that are impacting their lives on a day-to-day basis? I think, when I talk about energy, when I talk about, taxes in New York State, our business climate, those are things that I think have been impacted by the Democrat control of New York State.
1: One of the big issues that the governor acted on this summer unilaterally is this moratorium on the permitting of data centers. And while it remains to be seen whether she signs the bill that would codify that with some additional contingencies as well, I'm curious what you think about this approach, because from one perspective, this could be seen as anti-business because you are stopping these developments. But there is a lot of groundswell of support for this type of hold in upstate communities. So how are you processing this from a policy perspective as well as a messaging perspective? Because the governor and Democrats around New York are clearly going to be pushing this as a positive.
3: Yeah. It's an interesting scenario. And one of the things that I haven't really heard talked about too much is, you look at why did the governor do this moratorium by executive order? I think there's a couple of reasons. Number one, obviously, is political, to sort of benefit politically for her doing it. But also, there's a legislative one. She wasn't entirely happy with the bill. And our process here is, we're out of here in June, and now we're not back till January. So she's not going to negotiate a chapter amendment now that is going to have any impact. So she's going to probably wait till the end of the year. And I fully expect what's going to happen, later on in the year is she's going to talk about putting some of the pieces that are in her executive order into the statute, talk to the sponsors and say, hey, I'm going to sign it if you do this. I think that's unfortunate in a number of ways because maybe those conversations could have happened during the legislative session with a little more transparency as to where we were going with regard to that issue. But I think at the end of the day, we have to allow local governments to make those decisions. There are opportunities that some local governments are looking to take advantage of with having, building data centers within their jurisdiction. And, we're putting a halt to that happening now for a year. And that's a concern in a state that is already, very bad for business. So I disagree with the governor's approach to it. I do hope that 1 year actually means 1 year, and this isn't one of those things, because I can certainly see it coming a mile away from the legislative side that all of a sudden we'd come back towards the end of session next year and say, oh, we got to kick this out another year. So I hope that 1 year really means 1 year, and this is not another one of those temporary things that becomes a de facto permanent ban going forward, because there are a lot of issues to figure out, the energy issue, water usage, all that type of stuff. But the flip side is the demand is there for data centers and what they provide. And obviously, the demand is there for that economic development in parts of our state that have the land that they can host a data center.
1: Well, we've been speaking with Assembly Minority Leader Ed Rah. He is a Nassau County Republican. Leader, thank you so much for joining us. I really appreciate it.
3: All right. Thank you.
1: 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Back in February, Democratic state lawmakers teamed up on legislation designed to ensure criminal penalties for company executives who cause a catastrophe in New York, such as an explosion, fire, flood, or the release of radioactive materials, as well as other activities that cause widespread injury or damage. It would also apply at different levels of criminality based on culpability. And we spoke with the bill's sponsors, State Senator Michelle Hinchey and Assemblymember Emily Gallagher, back in March. So lawmakers, I'm curious about what it is about the prospect of civil penalties for bad acting corporations that doesn't go far enough. Is it the selective enforcement that we see? Is it the dollar amounts involved? Or is it something amount that warrants this creation of criminal penalties?
4: Well, the senator might have more to add, but I've noticed that the cost of doing business has really enveloped the civil penalties that we see. So, for example, if you think about the enormous case against Purdue Pharma with the opioid crisis, basically, after all of that work, they only ended up paying about $8 billion. And they made over $35 billion off of the opioid crisis. So we know that these bad actors are actually thinking about what the cost could be, and they are working that into their metrics. We need people to feel that the cost is too great, and that's the only way that we can do that is through criminal penalties.
5: I would absolutely agree. And I would add, too, I think the corporate executives often hide behind the company, right? If there's no personal accountability, then it doesn't really matter what choices they make and what harm they cause, because it's just the company's fault and the company will take the fall, or the company lawyers will cover the costs and it'll be years in litigation, and there's no personal connection to the choices that this individual is making, even though it's under the guise of said company. It's that person's personal choice. Like, we are all human beings. We all are in these roles, and someone is deciding that they are going to do X, Y, or Z, or not check the train tracks, or not care about the human toll because it's under the guise of the company. And I think what is so important about our bill is it actually brings accountability to the forefront, and it hopefully, I think the intention is to have someone who may say, I have no culpability here. I have no regard. I don't need to have regard for the outcome because my only job is to make this company money. To stop and think and say, what is going to be the impact of the choices that we're making? And do I want to be liable for that? Do I want to face those repercussions? And if the answer is no, it's probably a bad choice. And hopefully that will stop executives from making those choices in the first place.
1: So why not, though, revisit the, say, civil penalty amounts? So we actually have a bill from your colleague, State Senator Zellner Myrie, that is designed to make it so you can't just build in the penalties as part of the cost of doing business. Or in the case of the Sacklers, don't settle that lawsuit for X amount of dollars. Go to trial. Get an amount that actually makes these companies feel it in their pocketbooks. So why automatically jump to corporate criminal challenges as opposed to fixing the tools that are already in place?
4: I think what the senator said about personal responsibility is really the key here. You know, we criminalize other harmful acts to hold perpetrators accountable, and we provide justice to victims. We deter future conduct through our criminal system, and corporate executives should not be any different in the work that they're doing.
5: I would also add, please. I mean, these are criminal actions. I mean, in many cases, people have died. In some cases, you can call it manslaughter, even murder. I mean, these are criminal actions. And so I think from our perspective, the penalty should fit the crime. And if you are causing catastrophic damage, that's a criminal action.
1: And so you referenced manslaughter, though, which is an existing crime. So what is it about the existing criminal statute that is not adequate for the types of penalties that you're looking to impose? Why can't someone be charged with manslaughter if their actions, their company's actions, result in someone inadvertently dying?
5: I think from what we've seen, and please jump in, but I think from what we've seen is that just doesn't happen. And often it gets through, if anything, it gets through litigation. A lot of times people don't feel like they can bring those charges forward because it's the corporate action, it's the company's action. They may not even know who individually made those choices, right? There's the amount of effort and that has to go into even getting to a point to have that conversation in a realistic way is often not accessible or not possible for regular people who are the ones who are facing the issues on the other side of these decisions. And so I think what our bill is working to do is to make some of these pathways also much more clear and much easier for both people to bring things forward, but also for folks and corporate executives who are in these companies to hopefully make different choices, knowing that they will be held accountable or could be held accountable for the choices that they make on behalf of the company in which they work.
6: And I think that, you know, we are actually bringing forward something from the Model Penal Code in 1962, where they really were trying to figure out what are the ideal criminal justice laws that we need. And this is actually a part of that Model Penal Code. Just many states have not instated this as a law. There are about 8 states right now that have it as a law. Ours is the most specific, where it is actually sharpened towards the corporate actors who are causing the catastrophe and not a random individual who might have been driving a truck or something like that. So we are actually taking model legislation that has been sitting in the ether that people have been thinking about and saying would be the just way of doing business that we have not seen the courage and the political conviction to bring forward before New York State.
1: So do you envision county prosecutors bringing these types of cases? Is this something that some other state entity would have the capacity to bring? And I guess as a follow-up, did any of these entities weigh in on this bill or help you craft it and address what it would be like to actually prosecute one of these cases?
6: Yeah, we actually worked with the Attorney General's office to get them to take a look at the language and really refine it before we ever introduced it. So we've actually been working on this with legislative experts and judicial experts around the state over the last 2 years.
1: But would it then fall to the Albany County DA to bring a case? Is it something that the local prosecutors are expected to bring? And if so, how would they have the capacity to wrap their arms around something like this? Because as the senator pointed out, you don't always know who's making these decisions unless you've got, say, that smoking gun of a paper trail.
6: I think it could be brought by, it depends on the scale of the incident, but it could be brought by actors such as the DA, but it could also be brought by a private group of action, I believe. Yeah.
5: And the AG also.
1: How would they
5: also
1: bring criminal charges?
6: Okay, well then delete that part.
5: But I would say the AG and DAs, right? I mean, I think we have a lot of great DAs across the state. Mm-hmm. I think if there's a horrific action, we're talking about catastrophe. And so if there's a horrific action or something that happens from a company or within their jurisdiction, our DAs want to prosecute those things, right? Like, they're very qualified folks. And so they're always and often looking for different tools that are available to them to be able to help the folks in their community and do the right thing under the criminal justice system. And so, you know, I think whether it's the AG or it's a local DA, I think they would be qualified to do so.
1: And you offer different thresholds for these types of activities. So there's something like aggravated corporate catastrophe, which involves intentionally or knowingly causing a catastrophe. And you have this sliding scale, and there's recklessly causing a catastrophe. I'm curious, where does the threshold need to stop? Because Dave Lombardo, I'm driving a Honda Accord combustion engine vehicle. I know it's bad for the environment. So do I deserve any sort of culpability for this? Am I going to face a misdemeanor charge in the future from the Saratoga County DA? I mean, how do you draw the line? Because clearly I'm being, you know, humorous, hopefully, at the very least, you know, satirical. But I think that people might say, well, where do you draw that line? Where does culpability stop?
5: The intention of the bill, right, and I think what the bill does very clearly is it's not for the individual folks. I think that's why, even in the way that it's written for corporate executives, it's not the rank and file folks. It's the folks that are in the company that are just executing the work that their executives have told them to do. It's the people that are actually making the decisions. And so,
1: like the consumers?
6: No.
1: Okay.
6: Under Penal Law Section 15.5, someone acts recklessly when they're aware of a serious risk and consciously ignore it. Not conscientious.
1: I've been ignoring the risk of climate change with my Honda Accord for 20 years.
6: And that disregard has to be a gross deviation from what a reasonable person would do. So that's a really high bar, and a bad business decision doesn't make it a bad personal decision, okay, which we know you've done many.
1: Sure.
6: You know, you're not culpable for those
1: Capital
6: at
1: press
6: this
1: room
6: level.
1: After dark.
6: Exactly. So you have to know that there's danger, you have to know that it's serious, and you continue to press forward anyway.
1: And I guess, do you have any in mind right now? We've been talked about the Sacklers, but are there some that you envision being prosecuted on day one if this went into effect? And would this be retroactive in nature? Could someone be held accountable for something prior to this law taking effect? I imagine it would only be things moving forward.
6: Yeah, it would only be things moving forward. And I think something that the senator and I have in common is that we both come from communities that have seen gross harm and negligence on behalf of corporate actors. For example, in my district, the Greenpoint oil spill and a number of other state and federal Superfund sites that exist, those were done recklessly.
5: One reason why this bill is important right now, too, is we're seeing a lot of deregulation at the federal level, especially in the environmental space. And so we are teetering on a precipice where we very well in the foreseeable future could have large companies. Someone's very excited to chime in here.
6: I'm listening. You are preaching, and I am here for it. I'm like, yes, Senator, go.
5: I'm trying to keep my tone very level-headed here. We're teetering on the edge where we could very well see soon, in the foreseeable future, mass-scale change and companies that will no longer need to have regard for our environment or for health and safety or for the impacts that they have on humans just to make a buck. And so, while yes, there are a slew of issues that we can talk about in the past that I wish something like this was in place for, but because it's prospective, there is a major need, I think, to have this now so that when companies are looking and they're getting signals or direct direction from the feds to say, don't worry about clean water, don't worry about clean air, don't worry about fracking into tectonic plates and what that might do, don't worry about not having any liability insurance or anything, whatever you're trucking up the thruway or on the CSX rail lines or up the Hudson, which is a major waterway and also the drinking water for many communities, don't worry about it because it's more important that you do your business. Having something like this may then have people in the companies and in the corporations think twice before they make choices that could catastrophically harm our communities.
1: And that was our conversation from March with Assemblymember Emily Gallagher, a Brooklyn Democrat, and State Senator Michelle Hinchey, a Hudson Valley Democrat. In the ensuing months of the legislative session, the bill did not move through the committee process and would need to be reintroduced in 2027. 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
2: 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I'm Major Charles Roberts, and it is my pleasure to host this edition of the show. Normally, Built to Serve shines a spotlight on the critical work being done in the region through our nonprofits, but today we're going to take a little twist. I don't know if any of you would remember the guy in Animal House who looked at his finger and said he's got a universe within a universe, a world within a world. I don't know if that rings a bell to any of you, but it rings a bell to me because today we're going to do a podcast and talk about a podcast. So it's a meta podcast today, and I am excited to talk to the co-host of a podcast called Making the City Smaller, and we've got Peter Ward and we've got Mike Durkin here, and fellas, I'm just glad to have you here today for the show.
3: I feel blessed you having us. Thank you.
2: Well, thank you. Well, Peter, why don't we start with you? Tell us a little bit about yourself, sort of how you found yourself in this particular space and a bit about what keeps you going. And then, Mike, maybe you could just talk about, your journey as well and then add a bit about, like, what's this idea of making the city smaller all about?
3: Okay. So been an entrepreneur from the get-go for myself, always creating businesses and building businesses.
2: Did you come out an entrepreneur from the minute you were born?
3: I think so.
2: Yeah?
3: I think it was in my blood.
2: Have a lemonade stand and all that
3: jazz? All that stuff. And I was from an upbringing of blue collar. My parents always had a side business, a side hustle, they call it these days, to just normal jobs. And that money was always the extra dollars that are going to help us do the things that other families were doing. So it just kind of was born into me for sure. So I found myself in Syracuse as a young entrepreneur trying to build a business and quickly realized that networking, connecting with other people was the juice, was the way that I was going to get that. I didn't have money for the radio spots at that time or the Yellow Page ads when those were a thing. So it was always about finding and fostering relationships with other people. Along my journey, I met Mike. And

0: ton of, seems to be a ton of tragic things associated with it. But we changed the lens and said we're going to take the good out of this and create an opportunity to shed a light on other people that were doing amazing things. People who had initially come on to network with us, in quotation marks, were actually sharing the story of their loved one that had overcome a disease or a adversity in their life with a child that they had or their own struggles. And it was a vulnerable time. I think it was the right time. It was needed for people to be able to hear other people's perspective and make them relatable to other people. And show what was possible for someone else that was listening or watching. So
1: Awesome.
0: Applause for that.
1: Yeah, awesome. Mike, what about you? What do you do during the day? We want to hear about that too. And then this side hustle you got going on.
2: Yeah, absolutely. So professionally, I'm with a phenomenal company, VIP Structures. We're celebrating our 50th anniversary. We design and construct and develop commercial properties primarily around the upstate New York region. And, I think Pete just did a great job explaining how Making the City Smaller came together in 2020. Not intentionally. We really just wanted to stay connected with our network at the time. And that vulnerability really allowed our guest to tell the audience about where they came from, how they grew up, how did they get to the point that they were at the time, professionally and personally. And people really enjoyed listening. Again, it was during COVID, so people were starving for content and things to pass their time. So as we told the stories of our guest, we then realized that story or that moment or that person's journey, we would say to ourselves, hey, you know what? You should be introduced to Bob or Joe or Sue. And we started to make those connections with other people in our network and made those introductions. And then it was really fun to watch those two folks forge their own relationship. And what happens then is those two people turn into four more people, and those four people turn into eight more people, and it just compounds. And along the way, Pete had said out loud, we're making the city smaller. And it resonated. Mm. We really were not the physical Syracuse smaller, but just making our own worlds a little bit closer. One of the unique things about upstate New York is we do have that 2 degree of separation, that Kevin Bacon thing. Mm. And once folks start to interact and get introduced, they go, man, my cousin's brother's sister's boyfriend knows you. And then you just foster that. And the folks that are here in upstate New York, I would say this more maybe 20 years ago, but the folks that stayed here for a reason. Mm. There was a lot of exodus, right? Manufacturing was slowing down in the 90s. There were folks that were leaving the area. And the folks that were left were here because they wanted to be here. And I think part of that is just the sense of community and the fact that it's safe, right? And it's easy to live and it's low-cost living. But ultimately, there was a connection of why they stayed. Mm. And then as they grow their network, they realize that these connections are there. We're just helping bring them together.
1: Yeah. I mean, being a relatively recent transplant to Syracuse, I already feel like an adopted son. It didn't take very long at all to feel like I was very much at home. I mean, I told you I'm from, I'm downstate. So for me, the Bronx was upstate, Then you get to real upstate. And then you listen to it, you go to a farmer's market and for the first time, you taste the tomato, you taste the cucumber from a farm that's just down the street. I mean, that's mind blowing to me. But given that, I heard the title and I thought, well, you work for VIP, right? A construction firm. I'm thinking it's about urban renewal, right? I'm thinking it's about making the city smaller. I'm thinking, oh, okay, so maybe you're going to do some transit-oriented design or something. But when I got to talk to you, I realized you're making the city smaller, but you're creating an ecosystem. And so tell me how far, like from that first 2000 thing, it was a Zoom call. How did it morph into what it is now?
0: Quite frankly, the relationships, the people, the investment of time in those other people. Hmm. And then what Mike talked about, just it's on its own course. We're just kind of steering it with good and the good of people that we're interacting with. And then

0: things that we're doing together, having a byproduct of opportunities and synergies and collaboration and community, right? Mm-hmm. All those things that are mm-hmm. are critical, the keywords, the buzzwords of the day. But it was quite frankly just the relationships that then we moved into doing events. We were doing some live events during the pandemic, and then we've done quite a few since, premiere events for films that we're creating. Because we are storytellers.
1: Oh, because you are, in fact, part of an events and media company. I mean, you are an events and media
0: That's
1: company.
0: Correct. That's right.
1: But you're using your superpowers for good.
0: Yeah, it's you said the word ecosystem. We're creating a platform, a place and space for people to come together, like-minded people, and to foster those same types of relationships, that currency. I feel like those relationships are the currency. If you're looking at success as being a dollar sign, that might be the case for you, but in some instances, the word rich can also mean those that surround you, the who's in your life, not just the how's. And we're creating events and spaces for people to come together, maybe change their perspective a little bit, give them something to walk away with, not only the keyword of keywords of value, but also modalities and tools to look at their world both personally and professionally differently, and coming away with doing that together with other people in a cool environment.
1: Yeah.
0: And then where that ripple in the pond effect takes over, and we make small changes in the world by those relationships. Those
1: incremental changes over time become great changes, right? So this is much more than networking. I'm hearing this is not just, your typical wine and cheese after work. This sounds like it's a lot more intentional. I mean, what are some of the nuances that you bring for these events to be more than just a networking space?
2: Yeah, Pete and I, we've always networked, but we don't necessarily like that word. But ultimately, people understand the word network. So we might promote an event as a networking opportunity, but to your point, it's not wine and cheese and handing out your business card and trying to do a sales pitch. It's giving them an environment where they can really build a relationship quickly without the attendee even realizing what we're doing. We're setting a stage for them. And as they get to know the folks in the room, for an example, we had an event up at Vanderkamp on the north shore of Oneida Lake. And the folks that came in, they thought they were coming to a networking event, which it was, but it was so much more that we gave them the tools and the environment to do activities that they probably hadn't done before, maybe not even been aware that exists. For example, we had a drumming circle. These were, I'm not a music guy, so bongos and drums and just the movement of pounding on a small drum and letting your body feel that, and then you're in a circle with others, and everybody is just free to make noise.
1: Mm.
2: And when they walked away from that 20 or 30 people that were in that activity together, they built a relationship without even speaking, right?
1: Mm.
2: And then they spoke. Mm. Then they shared their experience of drumming and how much fun that was, or how they felt, or whatever the situation was. And by the end of the night, these folks networked, but it was so much more. They actually probably found a friend.
1: They connected. They really connected.
2: Yeah.
1: Because networking sounds utilitarian, right?
2: Yeah.
1: Like, I'm in it to get something out of it. Right? When what you're creating here, I want to hear more about these tools, but what I'm hearing is that people come with this one intention of getting something out of it, and they find they've brought something to it instead.
0: Yeah. We did a survey for the event. We're still compiling and gathering the feedback from it, but a lot of the, one of the key responses that I really enjoyed was that, just to what you said, that they came to this event really not having an expectation or having one and having it be completely different than the one that they had in place, and walking away with something different for themselves and how they approach their next day. So it's kind of cool.
1: Yeah. Tell me about some of the other feedback you're getting from the attendees to these events.
0: To be honest, this is our first rendezvous with an actual survey, which we think we're going to probably do from now on, only because we really want to take the time to understand what spoke to those in the room, so that we can, make sure we're aligned with that for future use, and making sure we're giving the most value possible. One of the things I heard kicked around quite a bit was this was needed. we needed this. And when, and I think when repairing people in OE, it's a lot of people that were there are B2B people. They're decision makers in organizations who have a P&L that's driving, an organization that's driving, a commitment to their family that's driving them every day. And I think we're all still coming out of something that, you know, the world kind of changed in the last
1: and we are still coming out of it. I think
0: we are, correct. Yeah, and we're just starting to identify some of the emotional trauma that was endured. And I'm probably a little more apt to dig into that piece of self-development than most, but this type of event I think is a toe in the water to get those B2B mindsets, those P&L mindsets, those dollar sign driven mindsets to take a step back, look at themselves differently, look at the world a little bit differently, learn about what's possible to help them approach that next day. Because you can't run away from those responsibilities. That's part of what we are. We have mortgages to pay as people, mm-hmm. unfortunately, yeah. or fortunately. But yeah, I think there's a that word modality is important to try to find ways to give people other tools to use to focus and approach their world. So,
2: yeah, I want to add to that. I think a lot of folks are trying to level up, right? So mm-hmm. we are in the B2B, you know, business to business environment. But a lot of these leaders in our throughout the region and internationally took the pandemic and realized that there's so much more to life than the P&L. And how do they lead their organization? How do they mentor their younger staff members? And I think everybody is realizing that it's okay to be trying to grow horizontally or vertically and having those conversations and really getting in touch with their personal growth, which is ultimately going to help their professional growth. Mm-hmm. So leveling up is part of that and opening their eyes and ears to it's okay to let your guard down. It's okay to share some struggles you might be working on. I think folks are less nervous about opening up because they know that they feel better after they do that. Mm-hmm. And then they realize, I'm going to show my team that it's okay to do this. Mm.
1: Yeah, there's so many curricula out now, you know, becoming a totally responsible person. You know, the sanctuary model is a big model in nonprofits and helping people become more trauma-informed. Mm. And the fact that you're taking some of these ideas and concepts and bringing them to the 9-to-5 window is crucial because really it's that emotional intelligence that really creates a niche for individuals to shine.
0: Yeah, it should be the foundation. You know, I think if you looked at any organization that's successful, I would think that somewhere in that breakdown of their organization, it isn't always visible, right? But that emotional intelligence piece, that foundation, if that isn't there, I think you have the potential of hurting and damaging a lot of people and yourself and lives and businesses and employees. So I think it's critical.
1: A lot of folks' neurology got short-circuited during COVID, right?
2: Yeah.
1: And we're really in that process of recovery. So talk about more of some of these tools that you bring to these events and maybe a couple of the stories that bring to light this concept of learning about yourself. You become a better person and emerge. Talk about that.
2: Yeah, I can go ahead. So one of the activities at that event was facilitated by Tracy Dando, who's a wonderful community member here.
1: And a guest on the show.
2: Yeah, like so what Tracy's activity was presenting to the audience of what lights them up. Mm-hmm. And what a great question to ask. You know, she kind of put it in perspective to say, instead of your normal break the ice conversation question you might ask, why don't you ask that person in your meeting, what lights you up? Mm. And it really did capture the room's attention that the folks that were in the room started thinking about what lights them up. And once one person shared what they felt and what lights he or she up, another person would go. Mm. And then another person would go. And she did not have to push or pull that person to speak up. Mm. The first person needed the courage, right? The vulnerability. Mm-hmm. But what lights you up really did resonate. And at the end of that session, all 30 people in the room shared their perspective of what lights them up. It could be a family member, it could be work-related, it could be a nonprofit they serve, but what a great way to start a conversation.
1: Yeah, you move from the product to the passion, If you can connect to the passion, then the product is, the product sells itself, whatever the product is. Once you understand the passion of the person that you're talking to. So from that perspective, that's brilliant.
0: Yeah.
1: Deeper, though, I think, is you're helping people to unlock themselves a little bit because, you know, people are uptight. These days, people are a little uptight. And for many, many reasons. And to be able to make these gatherings happen and tell some of these stories on these podcasts of people who are doing good and who are brightening the world by way of their story. Telling those stories is just crucial. Mm-hmm. So maybe you could tell me about one or two of those compelling stories you've had on podcasts or your podcast.
2: Oh, gosh. We've had wonderful stories. One that jumps out at me in particular is Dakota Malone. Dakota's an Oswego-based young man, entrepreneur, who has gone through some health things over his years, five open heart surgeries by the time he was 18. Dakota shared his story on our platform, and it really allowed him to become an influencer in his business world, but also being someone who his audience wanted to do business with. So he's creating a relationship by telling his story with us, and he still does to this day on his own platform. But he shares with the audience who he is and what he does. And by the time he has that first conversation individually with that person, they feel like they already know him.
1: Yeah.
2: He's building a relationship in advance of ever meeting the person. And that audience trusts him.
1: Mm-hmm.
2: They feel for him. They emotionally are connected. So that first coffee moment, they feel like they already know each other.
1: Right, right. He's telling a compelling story, but more than that, he's relating his life to why he does what he does.
0: Right, he's making himself relatable.
1: Right. Yeah. I mean, you know, many of folks in business read Orbiting the Giant Hairball, which is the Hallmark story, or The Republic of Tea, which is the Stash story, or many of these other, you know, biographies that people have written on origins of businesses. Really, the origin of business happens with the origin of a person. So telling the personal story of, you know, your life, how you got to do what you do is powerful. It's very powerful. And yes, the trust factor is immense as a result.
0: Yeah.
1: And
0: trust is the byproduct of rapport, right?
1: Like
0: being able to be relatable, to your point, and then building rapport. And then trust comes next. And that, right, if you're creating opportunities in business or in life, if those two things, those two pillars are in place, then you're going to be wobbly.
1: So through the trust, through the vulnerability, through the tools, you're able to bring people together in such a way that 10 minutes later they can say, I got a guy.
0: Yeah.
1: You know, I got a guy who does this.
2: That's right.
1: You know?
0: Yeah. And to your point and to your mission and what you do here, based on what we're doing that we haven't talked a lot about, is really we found this avenue to tell the story of organizations, but a lot of nonprofits, because we feel it's where there's an energy charge behind that organization. It's not just about the CEO buying his next or her next supercar. It's about who they're helping and the ripples they're making in the pond to change the world and the lives of those people. So we've really found an avenue for finding organizations like that, investing time with them, hanging out with them, and creating what we have coined the term podcumentary. So it's a podcast that's creating the timeline, the storyline of a documentary film that really tells the story of that organization and the lives that they're affecting and changing in our community, which is then affecting the next one out and the next one out, and essentially making what we say the city smaller, but it doesn't have to be this city in particular. The ripples can continue to go out into other parts of this country and the world.
1: And they do, because Syracuse has tentacles everywhere throughout the world. I mean, you know, when I was told I was coming to Syracuse, I was a bit shocked. Like, what is there? And then you get there and you see all that it is. You see the manufacturing, you see the history, you see the craftsmanship, you see, you know, the entrepreneurship, people, you know, building businesses out of, you know, nothing, starting from a story and then gathering the resources around them because of the trust, the transparency, the vulnerability, the personal engagement to really create support.
0: Right.
1: Yeah. And personal fulfillment as a result.
0: Yeah. Like you, I think we see you doing it with just looking at all the people you've had in the organizations. We're looking at it as a light, shining a light, showing, identifying, clarifying what that beauty is here for others for people both that are here that haven't had the chance to recognize it, and those that, like yourself, who were blessed to have come be a part of it and help to enrich it. So we're super grateful for what you're doing.
1: Oh, well, thanks. Thanks so much. Listen, friends, Making the City Smaller is on all the channels. It's on Apple. It's on Instagram. It's on all the socials. It's all in the Meta. You can catch it all. Making the City Smaller. You'll see that they talk about valid connections through the art of networking and story. And I think story is the most important part, that people are able to offload some of the personas that we carry and just be real. And in being real, you can help other people fulfill their dreams. Mm. That's really what it sounds like to me. But I'm really grateful that you guys have come. We're hoping that soon and very soon we may have Making the City Smaller as part of the WCNY family. We're very excited about that possibility. And even coming in, that's what happens. But so your very presence here is showing how to make the city smaller by connectivity, by vulnerability, by story. Peter and Mike, thank you so much for being here. I really appreciate you.
0: We likewise. Thank you.
1: Thank you so much. Thank you. 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And like Making the City Smaller, we're on all the platforms. We're on SoundCloud. We're on all the podcasting platforms. You can hear us whatever you like, whenever you like, to your heart's content. And I believe we should listen to this every single day. 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And so I'm grateful to be here. 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
1: 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I am your host, Jody Manning. This monthly show is about great new innovative educational programs being put to use very successfully right here in the Central New York schools. Today, I'm extremely pleased to welcome to our show the Rider Central School District. I'll let you guys introduce yourself and then we'll talk about the program here.
2: Hi, I'm Neil Capone, the superintendent of DeRider School District, and glad to be here with our FFA director and ACT teacher.
3: Hi, I'm Taylor Curry. I am the FFA advisor and ag teacher at DeRider. I've been teaching ag for 5 years now, and also advising for that time as well, and very excited to be here.
1: Okay. We talked, the topic today is the DeRider Central School District's Future Farmers of America, FFA. This program, you listeners will see how these innovative benefits a rural community. So, why don't we start? What is FFA?
3: Yeah, so FFA is very well known as Future Farmers of America. The organization has shifted their official name to be the National FFA Organization. And the reason for that is they want to target all youth and not just future farmers. You can be a future teacher, you can be a future chemist, a future doctor, a future graphic designer, and there's a space for FFA for all of those kids. So FFA is really the club or the youth organization related to agriculture classes. So any kid who takes an agriculture class has the opportunity to join FFA. Schools that have ag programs and FFA, they have their own what's called an FFA chapter. So we are the DeRider chapter of the National FFA organization. And there's a lot of opportunities for students. We really thrive on the leadership aspect. So the kids are learning leadership and teamwork and all sorts of skills through the lens of agriculture.
1: Next, Superintendent, Dr. Neil Capone. We go way back when we did our doctorate together. Right. So that's, I appreciate right, you being here. You came in as superintendent to a great school district. And what surprised you about FFA?
2: Well, honestly, I didn't know about FFA. So coming from the suburbs and districts that I'd been in and not in non-public schools and public schools, it just had never come up. So when I heard about FFA, I was thinking future farmers and thinking, okay, this is, it's a farming community, and didn't really realize what it was, but quickly understood that the students are really excited about it. DeRider has an amazing program. Taylor's done a great job of leading this and growing it, but the students are, they want to be part of it. And they're doing after school stuff, they're doing, but just to see them lead, be able to communicate, just the things they're learning through the program are incredibly impressive. So I thought, you know, it's not necessarily a new thing, but for me it was new and innovative in how it's impacting young people. So,
1: and I'm sure that a lot of listeners have never heard of the program too, so that's, we want to get the word out. Now, April, you shared with me earlier that you actually were part of this in high school. And now you're running the show.
3: Yes.
1: So why don't you talk about why you decided as a high school student to be participating and how the program evolved to what you have now.
3: So I grew up on a dairy farm, and so agriculture and farming has always been in my blood, and that's where my passion for ag came from. So I was in 4-H, and then when I was in high school, I did join the Tully FFA, and I was a part of that starting in 10th grade. And there's just so many opportunities that I could have never imagined being able to experience without this organization. Got to travel to Louisville, Kentucky. We got to tour all sorts of national companies and big farms on our way to national trips. So there are so many opportunities that allowed me to grow and learn my passions in high school that I really wanted to give other students that opportunity to find what they're passionate about, whether that's an ag or not. But for students to be able to experience that, it really opens up so many doors for them. So now that I'm running the show, as you say, it's a lot, but there's the opportunities that kids are getting are invaluable. They are learning public speaking, they're learning teamwork, they're learning collaboration, responsibility, hard work, work ethic. One of the things at DeRider that, as I came to DeRider, I did not have experience with maple production. Mm-hmm. And maple production is one of the big activities that our DeRider FFA does. So getting students the opportunity to experience collecting sap from the tree and turning it into syrup is an incredible experience that a regular kid might not have if they didn't have an ag program.
2: Yeah, for the record, they said, hey, meet us at the sugar bush. And I Googled sugar bush and didn't come up. I didn't know what sugar bush was. Right, but the apparently that's the place where the trees are, right? Where so it's the name. I guess sugar bushes are any place where you're taking sap from trees. But that whole process, just kind of getting in with the kids, they're giving me samples. They've got the different instruments there that kind of take the water out of the sap and they transport it and they tap the trees. The kids are doing all this stuff. And I've never seen young people, as far as want to be at school, want to be part of that. They're like, Dr. Capone, come on over and we're tapping the trees today. And you're walking through there, they're showing me everything. It's just the things that these kids can do and the excitement they have around being outside and learning these different skills is you don't see that all the time in the eyes of students. And it was exciting to see.
1: And next time you're here, you can bring us samples of maple syrup for our pancakes.
2: Yeah, they're good.
1: No, because we'll lead it to that. You know, I always say we do not have a dropout problem in this country. Mm. We have a disengagement problem. When kids are engaged, they come to school and they want to learn because we're standardization compliance. We're still ready for the assembly line. Mm-hmm. So let's talk about how this maple syrup is done and what you or the ag and how the content areas, the mass, what you just described, you know, is all math science and everything. So, the purpose is to integrate purposeful skills. How does all the disciplines get impacted by this?
3: So the way we do it at DeRider, and a lot of other schools do it this way as well, is our classes are set up by content area. So I teach an ag mechanics course, animal science, horticulture. I have some general junior high classes. But for example, the maple production, we do that all in class. So the kids are involved with, like Dr. Capone said, the tapping. We take them out to the sugar bush and we do all of that stuff. But within those content areas, I really try to incorporate hands-on learning experiences that they might face in the real world. So in ag mechanics, we do a lot of woodworking and a lot of welding. In animal science, we have done dog handling. We're working on getting our way out to some farms this coming year and incorporating some more field trips so they can see what's happening in real life and on real farms. So just trying to incorporate what's happening in the agriculture industry into our classes so kids get a feel for what jobs are out there for them. Our greenhouse is another great example. We have, it's a small little hoop greenhouse, but our kids can grow our plants in there for our spring plant sale. We have some plans coming up for this year. We wanna try our hand at growing foods, like just taking a pit from an avocado and trying to grow it, cutting the top off of a pineapple and trying to grow that. So there's a lot of room for experimentation and just hands-on fun learning.
1: Yeah, I'll steal a phrase from our friends at Elite Gaming. They said, when we teach gaming, we're hiding the veggies. Mm. Because students don't even know they're learning, and that's the best kind of learning
3: there is. Right.
1: Yeah. Neil, you hear a lot from the community. Next time, we would love to have students here. But what do you hear about the parents or the students' testimonials about this program?
2: Well, in schools, the sports program and the music program, those are two things that usually parents and students are highly engaged in and passionate about, and you have to make sure those things are going well. Yeah. At DeRider, FFA is right up there with those other two things.
1: Awesome.
2: So it's running a good program is essential, you know, for our district to make sure that you know, we're firing on all cylinders. But as far as so the parent involvement, of course, you have there's a advisor that you work with, Greg Kuhn, who has a dairy farm in town, and so he brings a lot of experience and support there as well. They're fantastic, but so many people are engaged with the program outside of just staff and students within the community as well. Right? You know, small communities are powerful in that way. But I have to say, what I've noticed, I've only been at DryAir for 2 years, and Taylor has been involved with FFA and ag, but from Tully, and now at DryAir, I've only had her for just over a year now, I think, and she's done an amazing job. But to see some of these young people, I'm thinking of the leader, the president of FFA, and just he's going on to college. He just graduated. He's going to do some amazing things. Not in farming, I don't think.
3: Not necessarily farming, but he's doing forestry and environmental stuff. Yeah. So still ag-related. And that's all because of FFA and his interests in taking the classes at DeRider, right, which led him to take the environmental program at BOCES, which led him to his now college pathway. And all of his work within his ag classes at DeRider and his forestry work within BOCES, all of that stuff that he was learning, he was able to put to work at state convention this past spring in the forestry FFA contest. And so all of these content areas that we talked about, there's FFA contests related to them where students compete at the state and national level. So that student, Gavin, he was able to compete in the forestry contest. And, you know, it's just a testament for everything that he's learned in his program and his classes that he was able to successfully compete in the contest.
2: There's lots to unpack there. And you have to eventually ask about the jackets too and all that kind of thing. That was new to me. But but to see in that young person the leadership. I mean, I think he felt like when he graduated, just talking to him and seeing him in action, that he could do anything. He can stand up in front of people. He can argue. He can speak at levels related to his field that he's interested in. A normal senior, I don't think could. And I think FFA, ag, and in coordination with the BOCES program too, I think really helped develop that young man into a leader. Yeah, it's impressive.
1: Yeah, that added value that's not on a report card.
2: Right,
1: you know?
2: Right, yeah.
1: And I'll stress that small communities can be very powerful if they're used correctly. Mm-hmm. And what I heard about your leadership and the FA, you are utilizing correctly. So it becomes very, very collaborative. Mm-hmm. And I think that's what makes educational programs very valuable, because everyone is working together. Now, you also said all these collaboration gives authentic opportunities for kids, real and opposed to when I taught, it was a worksheet. When am I ever going to use this? Think about when students walk into like the first authentic experience to a farm or a forest or something. What was the expression on them? What did they come back with?
3: So I have one specific memory that comes to mind very quickly. Last fall, we took students to SUNY Cobleskill for their high school day. So they invite high school students to the college campus, and there's little mini contests going on. But one student in particular, he saw the dairy farm at SUNY Cobleskill, and I remember like you could see his face light up. You can see the wheels turning in his brain. He comes back on the bus after that day, and he's like, oh, Miss Curry, this is so awesome. Like, I might want to be a dairy farmer. Like, it was a heartwarming moment. Mm. But yeah, to see the light bulbs go off, to see the wheels spinning in kids' heads, and, you know, that was the whole reason I got into teaching ag, was I wanted to give kids experiences to open the doors to other opportunities. So yeah, all those light bulb moments and aha moments and just, you know.
2: The joy.
3: Joy, yeah, true joy.
1: Which could not happen in a classroom reading a book or hearing a lecture.
3: Right.
1: So kudos for both of you for doing that. You were going back to that one student about going into college. What we were talking about, really talking about transferable skills.
2: Yeah.
1: Students learn skills. It doesn't mean when you're 18, you're leaving, walking across the stage, get a piece of paper, you're going to go into exactly what you thought. I've been in the business for a long time. I still don't know what I want to do when I grow up. Can we talk about some of these transferable skills that, because of this opportunity, students can use no matter what they want to do?
3: Absolutely. I harp on this very hard throughout the entire year with kids, because I want them to see the value, even if they don't want to be a farmer, they don't want to go into a job within the ag industry, they're still learning skills that are going to be extremely helpful. I think one of the biggest ones is public speaking. Mm-hmm. Even just getting up in front of a class to do a class presentation. I mean, some people literally would rather die than give a a speech in front of other people. So, I mean, it's a big, real fear. And that is a huge benefit that I see, is students being able to talk in front of a group, being able to go up and give someone a handshake and look them in their eye, just being a responsible, hardworking citizen. I tell the kids, even if you learn nothing about agriculture at the end of the school year, I want you to walk away being a decent human being and a decent citizen. So work hard at what you do, no matter if it's on the farm or, you know, a computer project, whatever it is. Work hard, be responsible, put your stuff away back where it belongs. All those little things. I think teamwork and collaboration is a big one. Learning how to work with people that, even if you don't get along with them or don't agree with their opinions, you still have to respect them and you still have to work with them. And that's going to be the same thing out in the workforce, whether it's in ag or not. You have to work with other people.
2: Yeah, teamwork, critical thinking, public speaking, leadership, confidence. I mean, you see all those things through the students. But also, I mean, if you're, I've always known that if you want to know how to do something, ask a farmer, or they can seem like they can do everything. And it's true of these students too. You almost want to, if you break down on the road, you want one of these guys with you, or they'll fix your tire, they'll problem solve, they'll think through, just kind of, they'll have the confidence of saying, okay, I know how to do this, I know how to get out of this, because they know how to get their hands dirty and they know how to think, and they have that confidence to be able to really, I think, do whatever they put their mind to. That's what I've seen, you know, through this program and these kids that are involved with it. It's impressive.
3: One thing recently that I've been trying to push kids to do is advocate for themselves and ask for help when they need it. So even like at an FFA contest, for example, if a kid doesn't know where to turn something in, you know, you can't run to your advisor every second, especially if it's in a competitive contest. So, you know, you have to think for yourselves, do some problem solving, advocate for yourself, and get the help that you need. And, you know, just communicate what you need.
4: Of the last 4 years, I've been working over 200 companies, and the number one skill they said, creativity and problem solving. Because it doesn't matter what you do, as long as you can solve something differently than it's been done. So, you know, like you said, that's the number one skill. Doesn't matter what you end up doing.
2: Right.
4: And I did make a note about it. You wanted to talk about jackets.
2: Oh, yeah. I think one of my first experiences was the annual meeting for the FFA, and there it's almost it's kind of a society in a way, right? They have these meetings where they have the conventions and they learn songs together. So there's this other part of it that I think gets really interesting, and then they get to wear these jackets with patches. You want to talk about that too?
3: Yeah. So FFA has what's called official dress, and official dress is basically the uniform for FFA members that they wear at official bigger events. So like a regular FFA meeting at school, kids don't wear FFA official dress. State convention, where they're competing at the state level, they wear official dress. So it's their those professional moments where they need to look uniform or just, you know, well put together. But the FFA jacket means a lot to so many kids. A lot of kids find a home in FFA. A lot of the kids who might not be into sports or didn't find their spot in drama or other things, a lot of kids tend to find their niche in FFA when they haven't other places. And so this FFA jacket means so much to so many kids. And especially for the kid, there's a lot of kids who, you know, cannot afford their jacket. But there are a lot of opportunities within the organization for students to earn their jacket through a scholarship. So they can apply with that written scholarship and talk about what they want to gain out of FFA and why they're excited to be in the organization. And they can earn that jacket through the scholarship. And the light on kids' faces when they earn their own jacket that has their own name on it and their, you know, their home chapter on the back of it is a really nice moment. But
2: They love those things.
3: They do. So it brings everyone together. I think when I think of the blue jacket, I think of my first experience at National Convention as a student in 10th or 11th grade. That was the trip in Louisville. And we were at the first the session. And you just look out and the entire stadium is full of blue jackets. And so we call it the Sea of Blue Jackets. But it truly unifies FFA members from New York to California to, you know, Florida, all Puerto Rico, all of the states and territories. So it's a big unifying symbol of our organization.
4: And another, value added to there as you earn your jacket. Yes. I love that. It's not just given to you. You have to earn it. And if you get where you earn it, so nothing is just given to you.
3: Mm-hmm. Yep.
4: So we've been, our listeners are educators all over the country. What would you say to educators about starting such a program? Or if they reach out to you, they're like, you know, I after hearing this, this is fantastic. What do I have to do to get this going, and why should I?
3: Well, there's a lot that goes into the why should you. The benefits are endless to students. The benefits are endless to the community and to what the students gain and bring back to the community. As far as starting a program, in other states, I would just recommend reaching out to your state education contact. There should be an agriculture education contact. I think a lot of it has to do with it starts at the school, and the school needs to have the want to start the program. Other if there's a big push in the community can kind of bring that to the school board and the superintendent and kind of go from there. But as far as
4: you addressed my question.
3: Was okay.
4: If the community comes forward,
3: yeah.
4: There's resources out there to start.
3: Yes.
4: And you know, your counterparts, if they were to ask, is this worthwhile? What would you say?
2: Right, well, I think you know the answer.
4: Yeah,
2: I would say yes. And I also think too, it's you know, we're DeRidder's close to Syracuse. We're a suburb, but we're still about 30-35 minutes out. Definitely a dairy farming community. I also think if I was, you know, working in a suburb city school, you know, I would still look at this and say, okay, how could I bring this in here? I'd contact the FFA chapter. I would look and say, all right, how can we get this started, even at a small level, to get those kids engaged in that? Because we need every person knowing, you know, these skills and understanding the relationship between farming and food and these different things and their and their communities. So I think it's essential that young people grow up knowing this, no matter whether you're in 35 minutes from Syracuse or in Syracuse itself. I think there's a place for FFA.
4: Oh, beautiful.
3: And I think that would be another draw is, you know, everyone eats. You will not survive without agriculture. You won't have a house over your or to live in. You won't have food to eat. You won't have clothes on your back. So agriculture impacts every single one of us, whether we realize it or not. And so these inner city schools, schools more in the suburbs, it is still essential that they have ag programs. And those are the schools that need them the most, because the rural schools like DeRidder, we grow up around the farming community. We know about it. The schools in the cities where they don't see that every day, they don't, they think the food comes from the grocery store shelf, not the field, et cetera. So those schools are essential that we get ag programs in those schools.
4: Yeah, that's a great point.
2: Yeah. And they might know what a sugar bush is before they become my age. Yeah.
4: So now that students become the ambassadors.
2: Yeah.
4: You are an ambassador. So when a student, a new student comes in, really shy, doesn't know what to do, what do the ambassadors, the upperclassmen, say? What do they say about coming to this program?
3: Our officers tend to be very welcoming and just try to kind of take them under their wing a little bit. Sometimes they notice the kids that need a little more, pushing to get involved, but they see that and they say, hey, come on over. Like last night we were decorating our float for the DeRidder Fair Parade, and there are a couple kids that didn't have much to do. The officers said, hey, come on over. Why don't you help me here? So our officers are really welcoming and encouraging and excited to get the younger members involved. Our numbers right now in FFA are a little smaller in our upperclassmen range just from our turnover and I think COVID a little bit still. So we're really focusing on our younger members. And our officers are great about, trying to encourage kids to be involved and stay involved all the way through high school.
4: Now that's fantastic. Students believe students, and it's another soft skill that it's not on the transcripts. Yeah,
3: right.
4: So it's really important. We're going to be closing the next few minutes or so. What do you want to say that I didn't ask or hasn't brought up? Anything?
3: I guess I'd just explain ag education as a whole. Ag education is really built on what we call a three-circle model. And so there are it's a three-circle Venn diagram. The first component is the classroom, so all the learning that's happening in the classroom, in the lab, FFA, which we've obviously been talking a lot about this morning. And then the third piece of ag education is called an SAE, or a supervised agricultural experience. And it's basically a work-based experience outside of the classroom that allows students to apply what they're learning in the classroom into a real-life situation. And then, again, there's contests related to that as well. So those three circles are overlapping all together to get that three-circle Venn diagram. And like I said, classroom and SAE work together. The SAE and FFA work together. There's awards in FFA that kids get for those SAE projects. And then skills that we're learning in the classroom, we work on and use an FFA. So it's really a broad model for ag education, but really all three of those aspects are really vital to make an ag education program strong.
4: I mean, I love that you learn something new every day, and I love that Venn diagram model. Mm-hmm. Because I think that's all teaching should be that way.
2: Yeah, sure.
4: It's my bias, but opposed there. You know, anything else you want to bring up about this program or DeRider?
2: Just that I'm thankful for people like Taylor Curry, you know, who invest in this. It's a, you know, teaching's around the clock job. FFA and this Venn diagram takes a lot of time and energy, and she doesn't do it alone. She does it with the community. So I kind of watch it and try to help as much as I can, but she's Taylor Curry's amazing, and her crew there that support these young people are just superheroes as far as I'm concerned.
3: Yeah. Thank you.
4: Servant leadership, as we learned way back when, and I knew you were going to say that, he gives all the credit to everybody else. And,
2: it's true.
4: So comes to the end. I can't thank you enough. I've learned so much today, and I can't wait to have you back with the students. So thank you for being here with us today. You've been listening to Innovate to Educate on WCNY Community FM. 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Until next time, I'm Jody Manning. Thank you for listening.
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1: Tell me about who Cyrus Avery was. What were his ambitions for highways?
2: This man loved roads, and he also really loved Oklahoma.
1: Alana Scherer is a journalist with Car and Driver magazine, and she recently wrote a story for Smithsonian Magazine about Route 66, the iconic road that turns 100 in November this year. Cyrus Avery was the man behind the highway.
2: So in the teens, people are starting to want better roads for cars, and also people are traveling a little bit more across the country. And a lot of the country, from the Midwest to the West, they wanted people to come visit. There weren't enough tourists. Like, people weren't traveling through those areas. They went across the north. If they had to get across the country, they followed the railroads. And the rest of this was Wild West.
1: Cy Avery was a businessman who owned an oil company, a gas station, and other property in Oklahoma.
2: When the government started talking about improving roads and started offering federal money to states that were willing to work on their road systems, Cy Avery and a group of other people in the Midwest got together and said, this is a great part of the country. We should be given some of that money so that we can connect all of these highways that go from Chicago down to California, and it should come diagonal across the country instead of only having highways that go across the top of the north and the bottom in the south. And I guess they were convincing enough that they were approved for Route 66, and they got an official highway designation in 1926.
1: So what were some of the challenges that Cyrus Avery and his team faced while trying to complete Route 66?
2: The first challenge that Cy faced was just getting approval, because he wasn't the only business owner who wanted the big main highways to go past his town and his stuff. So there was a lot of meetings and letters and the 1920s equivalent of doing like slideshow presentations.
1: Early PowerPoint.
2: Yeah, early PowerPoint. Steam-powered.
1: Steam PowerPoint.
2: So once he got approval and once they started to get the money, there was still challenges in figuring out the exact route and then getting it built. It's not that easy to build a road, and what kind of paving to do. Do you have the equipment to do it? Do you have the worker power to do it? In the 20s, we ran into the Depression. So some of this road building was a way of keeping people in work, which was good. So you started to have people, but you didn't necessarily have enough people to do it all at once. So it took a really long time to complete the roads.
1: How did Cy end up promoting this Route 66?
2: They took out ads in magazines. They put up billboards. They invited people to come and see what they were doing. But one of the funniest things that they did was that they ran a foot race, a human race, no cars.
1: Yeah.
2: And it went from California to

0: car, which I think is very funny.
1: Yeah.
0: And it wasn't really a success from a promotional standpoint, but it is a standout example of how far they were willing to go to bring attention to the road.
1: From Smithsonian Magazine and PRX Productions, this is There's More to That, the show that'll take you on a scenic cross-country road trip with the top down. I'm Ari Daniel. In this episode, we learn about the history and cultural significance of the iconic highway Route 66 as it approaches its 100th birthday. From Chicago to Santa Monica, this road has meant so much to so many. Stay tuned. As this new Route 66 was getting underway and as Cy was attracting attention and money, how did the railroad magnates, the big carriage people respond? Did he earn a fair number of enemies by doing this?
0: I know that later there was a lot of friction between trolleys and railroads and oil magnates and cars. But I think in the very beginning, nobody really knew how big cars were going to get. And it was just convenient for everyone to have alternate ways of transportation.
1: Of course, cars did eventually become kind of a big thing.
0: By the 1920s, cars were pretty popular. I mean, they'd already been around for 20 years or so at that point.
1: But back then, cars and driving itself were entirely different than they are today.
0: A lot of cars were still open top convertibles. So you were really at the mercy of the weathers. You didn't have any of the fancy electronics that we have now for all wheel drive and helping in case you're in a skid. You didn't even have very good headlights. So you couldn't see very far ahead. And so cars were popular, but they were still a skill that you had to learn that was unusual. It wasn't a super mainstream ability to be able to drive well.
1: Is that how people were generally getting around?
0: By the 1920s, people were generally getting around in cars. Certainly in rural areas, they're using trucks for transportation. They're using cars in the city. I mean, people are still using trains and trolleys. But by the 20s, people were using cars. You can think about the bootleggers and stuff in the 20s driving their cars around, carrying bootleg liquor in the back and that sort of thing.
1: What cars were around in that decade? Because it wasn't just the Model T Ford, right? There were a few other makes and models.
0: The 1920s had so many different cars that people could choose from.
1: Really?
0: So, yeah. Oh, my gosh. Almost all of the big ones that we know about existed by the 20s. So there were Chevrolets, there were Dodges, there were obviously Fords, Cadillacs, Lincolns. And then there were all of these cars that we no longer have. There were still steam cars. That was a little bit more popular earlier, but there were even some electric cars in the early 1900s. And then there were a ton of different car companies based in Indianapolis. So there were a lot of American sports cars. So you could have had a Marmon Wasp. You could have a Duesenberg. And then there were also European brands by then, Bugattis and things like that.
1: How easy was it to drive long distances on roads at that point?
0: Driving long distances was a challenge in so many different ways. There's no GPS. People had physical maps, so you needed to know how to read a map. And then you weren't even sure that the maps were accurate because the roads changed a lot and the conditions changed a lot. They weren't all paved even. It was more like if you've ever gone on a road trip out in the desert and you're driving along and you make a turn and then the road just turns to dirt and you're like, am I supposed to be doing this? Is this just a cow path? So to drive across the country, you needed the skill to read a map. You needed to be able to drive in a lot of different road conditions, a lot of different weathers, and you needed to be able to fix your car or find someone who could fix your car because they broke a lot. They needed pretty regular maintenance. But people did it. People took road trips in the 20s and they ventured across all of those roads. They had races across the country and back. People were excited about driving, even though it was very difficult.
1: And the road conditions were pretty bad, right?
0: Yeah. Not only were there potholes and unsealed roads, maybe part of it would be brick and then it would just be dirt, or maybe it would

0: be like wooden boards butted up against each other, and then it would be sand. If it rained really hard, it would get washed out, and you might be driving along and all of a sudden there's a crevasse. Then you have to turn around and go back. Even when the roads were in good condition, you remember that cars are still fairly new and the roads were based off of roads that people were taking horses on. So the roads are really narrow and they might have really tight turns because it was just, oh, there was a rock here or there was a tree here. So we just went around it. And now you're in a car and you're going three times the speed and there's not enough room to make that turn. If you look at old newspaper articles from the 20s and earlier, you see a lot of stories of car crashes. They use the phrase turn turtle a lot, which means that the car just turned over on its back because someone tried to make a turn too fast and they just flipped the car over. And it was very common.
1: Wow. I mean, it's really something to think about a period in history. I mean, most of humanity, we didn't have cars. And so these new machines show up and there's not the kind of infrastructure that we just take for granted today where you can get anywhere to anywhere using roads that are in fairly good condition. It's really something to kind of imagine this pre-sophisticated road world.
0: Yes, and everything that we consider to be the standard of a road trip, like a fuel stop, like, oh, I'll just stop at the next gas station.
1: Yeah.
0: Well, there weren't that many gas stations. A lot of times you got gas in a jar at a drugstore to put into your automobile. And there weren't necessarily fuel gauges. So you had a little tank on the back and you hopefully knew about your mileage, but you might need to stop and like check it with a stick.
1: A dipstick.
0: Yeah, a fuel checking dipstick.
1: Tell me about the businesses that developed along Route 66 that became a roadside economy.
0: We're so nostalgic about roads like Route 66 now with their little motels and their neon signs, and we think of them as so small and so cute. But at the time, they were high-tech and modern and glamorous. This was a time where neon was fairly new, and so if you're driving along on a road and it's lit up with neon signs and these modern motels where you just drive in instead of walking up to a fancy lobby, getting the bellman and all of that stuff, this seemed like the future to people. And so business owners were eager to set up there. There were all kinds of hotels, tons of different restaurants, gas stations, and attractions too. Over the years, people would build ever more wild things to encourage people to stop there. Somebody built a water park that looks like a giant whale, or, you know, the very famous teepee-shaped hotels that are like in the movie Cars.
1: Yeah.
0: And then there were also a lot of national parks that were nearby. There were hotels and tours of, say, like the Grand Canyon, because that isn't very far off of where Route 66 goes.
1: Tell me about some of the historical events that Route 66 played a role in after it was completed.
0: So this road has seen everything that's happened in America from the 20th century on, basically.
1: Amazing.
0: It was built as the Depression was hitting, and so it saw the westward migration of all of these people from this exact area, the Midwest, to California in pursuit of jobs. In some ways, it made their transport easier, although it was still a terrible journey. If you can imagine packing up your whole family and all of your stuff in a jalopy and heading out on this road, and you don't really have the money to stay in the fancy motels. So you see all the neon lights and you're just hoping that when you get to California, there's going to be a job there. John Steinbeck very famously wrote about it and called it the Mother Road in his novel, Grapes of Wrath, which is about traveling to California during the Depression. And then once the Depression ended, World War II started. So that was, again, transport, but this time it was troops using it to transport big trucks and equipment and people to California or to Texas to get on boats or to go to training. And after World War II, we've got people coming back from war, and now you've got people starting families, right? Soldiers are coming back, they're rejoining their families, or they're getting married, they're having kids. And they've got a taste for adrenaline and for adventure. They've been in Europe. They've been in Asia. They want to see more. They want to eat interesting foods. They like cars. They've been driving a lot, trucks and Jeeps. And so there's a lot of travel where people are taking their family on trips, or, you know, they're getting married and they're going on a honeymoon. And it's this romantic journey to go across the country. And again, they can see all of these natural wonders of America on this trip, because if you take Route 66, you go from a big city, Chicago, and then you go through the breadbasket of all of the places where we grow food, and you see these golden fields, endless rows of corn, and then into the desert, which is so exotic to somebody who lives on the East Coast or in the Midwest, the big cactuses that look like cartoons out of the Roadrunner cartoons, and Grand Canyon, and then you hit the mountains, and then you end at the ocean on the Pacific Coast. It could not be more romantic.
1: You really cover so much ground. So is that why Route 66 became so popular for road trips? Can you talk about the kinds of vacations that Americans were taking and why they chose to use that route?
0: I think that Route 66 became popular for that exact reason, because you got to see so much and you were in control of your own rhythm, right? You could stop anywhere along the way and there was something to do. There was something to eat. There was a place to park your car. You could stay in the motel. You could stay at a campground. People were getting really into camping. You know, you have all those cute little travel trailers and station wagons and things. So it was a really good road to use for all of the new interests that Americans were getting into in the 50s and 60s.
1: Alana, tell me about the sundown towns and the Green Book. Who wasn't able to travel Route 66 as easily, and why was that?
0: Yeah, I mean, here we are talking about romance and freedom, and you get to see America, and nobody's telling you what to do. But of course, that's never true for everyone. You know, American history always has people who are not able to experience the same freedoms as the ruling class. And for Black travelers, it was not the same experience. Probably the listeners have heard of the Green Book, which was a publication that was put together by Black travelers for Black travelers. And it would say, okay, this hotel will let you stay here, or this gas station is owned by a Black person or by someone who is friendly to Black travelers, or this town is so unfriendly that you should not stop here. Make sure you go around it, or make sure you get through it during the day. And those were known as sundown towns for the very literal reason that you did not want to be there after sundown. It was not safe. They would not be good to you.
1: Alana, why did the road begin to fall out of use?
0: Route 66 was a victim of its own success. So many people were traveling it, and so many people were traveling in general, that, you know, it went from being this fun road trip to just being a traffic jam. If you've ever been stuck on the freeway in rush hour, imagine that, except it's just a two-lane road. And then the hotels are all full because there's too many people traveling, and some of the older sections aren't being super well maintained, so they're getting potholes and stuff in them again. The neon's flickering out. Everything's looking kind of old and janky. Yeah. And at the same time, they had started building what we now consider a normal interstate. It overlapped with Route 66. I mean, they started working on those in the 50s. So by the 70s, even by the 60s, there are already alternate routes that are way faster, way more efficient. And Route 66 started to feel old-fashioned, out of date, not fun, not safe.
1: Yeah. The road still looms so large in the popular imagination. I wonder if you can just talk me through a few of the movies where Route 66 is featured.
0: Route 66 made it into the mainstream almost immediately. There's that very, very famous song by Nat King Cole about Get Your Kicks on Route 66, which has been covered a million times.
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0: And I think people just liked the name of it because there was a TV show in the early 60s called Route 66, which didn't even take place on Route 66, but it was about two guys in a Corvette sort of traveling the country. And so from the very beginning of TV and movies, Route 66 was there. I think at this point, the most famous Route 66 movie is Pixar's Cars, because it is really about the romance of it, the decline of it, and it uses imagery from the real road. There are places that you can go that look exactly like they do in that cartoon.
3: Let me get this straight. I can go when this road is done. That's the deal, right?
4: That's what they done did said.
3: Okay, out of my way. I got a road to finish.
1: Alana, why do you think Route 66 has maintained its legacy in the wider culture?
0: It's really interesting trying to figure out why this road, of all of the many roads that have existed in America, has not just stayed in the national consciousness, but is a tourist destination internationally. And people come to America specifically to drive this road. I have been on trips on it and run into people from Germany, from France, from Japan, all in the same little section in the middle of nowhere in the desert.
1: Perhaps more international tourists than American ones.
0: That's very possible. It had a couple of things going for it. One is that it did have families who had businesses along it who felt that there was a reason to keep those businesses going and to fix the neon when it buzzed out, or to repaint the motel and keep its funny little shapes or its themes of the past. So it didn't get totally modernized the way that like a section of I-10 or something would. And it fell into disuse at the exact right time to just freeze there. And then when people started noticing it again in the 90s or so, it was already old enough to give us that nostalgia joy. And so people started to be interested in restoring it and repairing it, in buying sections of it and bringing them back to their glory. Sometimes there's a kind of safety in being ignored for a little while for an antique or for a section of road, because if nobody sees any money to be made, they don't bother to tear down what's there, and then maybe somebody can come back in and bring it back. And it's very interesting to see how different places make hay out of that. You know, there's places like Oklahoma City. Route 66 used to be the main drag, and then it got bypassed. But what used to be the main drag in Oklahoma City is now like a little Saigon, they call it, like a Vietnamese town. And they have a ton of really great restaurants and Vietnamese grocery stores, because in the 70s, a lot of Vietnamese immigrants came to Oklahoma City because it was affordable. And they set up in these buildings that had been emptied out because nobody was interested in being on Route 66 anymore. So it was affordable. And now it's this thriving community in a totally different way than when it started.
1: There's another story of resurrection on Route 66, one that Alana included in her article for Smithsonian. It's about the town of Amboy in Southern California. What condition was Amboy in when your dad bought it?
5: It looked like a literal ghost town.
1: This is Kyle Okura. His father was Albert Okura, a Japanese-American and proud founder of a successful Mexican-style rotisserie chicken fast food chain in Southern California called Juan Pollo.
5: My dad was the type of person who always did things outside the box.
1: It was 2005 when Albert decided his next venture would be to purchase a once thriving little town along Route 66 called Amboy. Kyle was 12 or 13 at the time.
5: And I remember he comes into the room and he says, "Hey, Kyle, I'm going to buy a town." And I said, "What do you mean by a town?" And he goes, "Yeah, I'm going to buy a town." And I said, "Well, what does that mean? Why?"
1: That was my next question. Why?
5: He pretty much just said, "Who else do you know owns a town?" And that was enough explanation for me at that time. We all went up there and I just remember it being so far away. It's a roadside Route 66 gas station, all these empty, you know, abandoned buildings. Everything was defunct. So when he bought it originally, I had no indication of the significance of the place that I was at.
1: Was there something about being on Route 66 that appealed to your dad?
5: He really believed in the American dream. The reason why he was able to even acquire the town of Amboy is because in the 90s, he bought a building which was the original site of the very first McDonald's in San Bernardino. And even though the original building was torn down, he bought the site on East Street. And so the new building that was erected there, he actually used that as the Wampoyo office, and he created a museum for McDonald's. So that was on Route 66 as well. In his efforts to preserve that type of history and to also promote it on Route 66, he used that as his proof that he would do the same with Amboy. And he promised the widow of the original owners that he's going to restore the place. And he just jumped on that opportunity to purchase the town. There was no businesses. There was no people living there anymore. There's a lot of debris and clutter of trash. Just it looked like no one had been there for decades. The gas station was defunct. We couldn't sell gas. So he pretty much hit the reset button on it. And it wasn't until 2008, so 3 years later, that he was able to get the gas station up and running. We got like 70s style refurbished pumps. We have literal mechanical gas pumps that our gas attendants have to fill the gas for them. It's not electronic at all.
1: What does that mean? Like a hand lever pump?
5: Yeah, and you have to turn a key to unlock it, and it has mechanical gears in there. And we still do that today. I think it's part of the experience for all the people coming to Amboy is like, oh my gosh, they fill up our gas just like the old days. Back in the old days, there used to be a thriving population in Amboy. So in the 50s and 60s, when all of these boom towns along Route 66 were very much thriving,
1: Amboy once had its own school and a church and a number of businesses, but perhaps the most popular establishment there in its heyday was Roy's Motel and Cafe. It had a series of cottages that visitors could stay in, and it boasted one of Route 66's largest neon signs.
5: In 1959 is when they erected the giant Roy's Motel and Cafe neon sign, still there today, 50-foot.
1: What made it such an iconic part of Route 66?
5: Its size. When we turn on those lights from the east, you can see it from, I think it's 2.5 to 5 miles away. You can already see the neon sign off in the distance. It's like a beacon telling you, hey, you're almost here. You're almost at Amboy.
1: The town of Amboy and Roy's Motel and Cafe experienced a few good decades.
5: It boomed all the way up until early 70s. I believe 73 is when they opened the Interstate 40. And the original owners have been quoted to say that their business went boom to bust seemingly overnight. And now we actually restored it. Since 2019, we took the original neon tubes, we gave it a repaint, and we turn on those neon lights every night.
1: What sorts of challenges to restoring the town surfaced when your family began the work?
5: Number one is just finding the people who want to work out there consistently. It took us forever to even get internet up there with these mechanical style pumps. There's a lot of maintenance involved. The weather, I mean, gosh, in July, August, it gets up to 125. And I've worked out in Amboy when it was in the 120s. And that's a different type of heat. Now, it's absolutely insane. We've had locust swarms. We've had flooding where, like, you know, the whole...
1: Oh, my God.
5: Yeah, and especially when it rains a lot, you'll get these roads washed out where sometimes employees can't get home because when those washes come through, they come through violently in the desert. And sometimes the whole electricity for the town will go out. So if you can imagine the electricity goes out and it's 120 degrees, I mean, you have to have employees that are extremely resilient and want to be there.
1: To bring the town back as a functional tourist destination again, Kyle's biggest obstacle is something most desert cities and towns struggle with, water.
5: We do have wells there, but our water table underneath us is extremely salty. So we've had different ways of trying to combat that. That's the number one thing that's stopping me from opening up those cottages for vacancy, short-term rentals, and reopening the cafe.
1: Kyle really wants this town to work. He's doing it for his dad, who died in 2023. And he's also doing it out of a larger desire to preserve Route 66.
5: As I get older, I start realizing myself the significance of Amboy. It's growing on me, and not for just my family's sake, but everyone else. And it's from the experiences that I get to witness for when we have these amazing people that come through and we hear their stories of why do they want to visit this place. And that's given me my own sense of real purpose.
1: What sorts of visitors do you get passing through Amboy?
5: There's two types of visitors. You get the mandatory traffic that comes through. these are the people coming to and from Palm Springs, Vegas. And then we also have the ones that are really coming down Route 66, starting from Chicago. And we're one of their last stops as they're heading towards Santa Monica. But you'll see people from all over the world. And it's amazing. I remember one time in 120 degree weather, I saw this German guy. He was on one of those like low pedal bikes. They like tow like a little thing behind them. And then they have a little shade. And then this guy's literally pedaling all of Route 66. Barely spoke English. And then he comes up to me with a literal map. And he's like, cafe? Cafe? And he's like pointing on a map. I'm like, bro, it's right there. You found it. I was like, it's right here.
1: It isn't a functional cafe anymore, though Kyle hopes to open it again someday. For now, only the gas station is up and running in Amboy. But the historic significance of the place is still a draw.
5: Even pre-COVID, we would get tons and tons of different international tour buses from all different kinds of countries, like Dutch buses, Chinese buses, a lot of Germans, and Brazil. And you'll also get random convoys of different activities. Sometimes there's a ton of bikers in a group heading off on a road trip, or you'll see people heading off with their boats to the Laughlin River Run. Sometimes you'll see a whole convoy of supercars that are passing through. So you'll never know what you're going to see. And this year is actually the 100th year anniversary of Route 66. So it should be a really big year for us.
1: What are you all doing to celebrate the 100th anniversary?
5: We're throwing our next car show. It's the second annual. We're expecting over 400 vehicles. And this year we really went all in. We have a stage there with three different bands playing this time, vendors. I'm handling all the catering.
1: Oh, wow. Amazing.
0: Oh my gosh, there are so many celebrations. And I just think it's so cute to have a birthday for a road.
1: This is automotive journalist Alana Scher again.
0: I know there are a lot of car clubs who are doing drives. So if you have interest in any particular kind of car, you can probably find a club that's going to be doing a Route 66 drive. There's going to be celebrations in Oklahoma. There's going to be celebrations in Texas. There's going to be stuff in Chicago. It should be a really great year to take yourself out there if you've never been before. Any little section of it that has a business left on it or a restaurant or something, you can be sure that they're going to have at least one party that you're invited to.
1: Lana, what remains of Route 66 today?
0: If you plan to do a Route 66 drive, you do need to learn a little bit about reading a map. You cannot just put Route 66 into a GPS and have it take you all along the way, because not all of it exists anymore. Some of it has been eaten up by main highways. So you sort of have to be able to find the little sections that exist and then the highways that connect them together. There are some pretty long sections. New Mexico, Arizona, and California, I think, have some of the longest unbroken sections that still have things to do on them. But there are also a lot of websites that will give you kind of turn-by-turn directions. And so it's good to have a buddy. It's a very hard trip to take by yourself because you really need someone to say like, oh, I just checked this and actually this section is closed right now. So we have to go around it and this is the best way to do it. But if you're not in a hurry, you can still drive quite a lot of it.
1: To read Alana's article about the 100th anniversary of Route 66, you can visit SmithsonianMag.com. We'll put a link in our show notes. And that concludes our second season of There's More to That. Thank you so much for listening. And I hope you enjoyed learning about topics as varied as fruits from the Renaissance, untold stories of the American Revolution, the sex lives of dinosaurs, that was a fun one, baseball returning to a Japanese internment camp, the splendor of the Aurora Borealis, and so much more. If you missed any of these episodes, check them out. We hope to be back with you in the months to come, but until then, you can read more incredible stories from the journalists at Smithsonian Magazine in print and online at SmithsonianMag.com. There's More to That is a production of Smithsonian Magazine and PRX Productions. From the magazine, our team is me, Deborah Rosenberg and Brian Wally. From PRX, our team is Ali Budner, Cleo Levin, Genevieve Sponsler, Sandra Lopez-Monsalve, and Edwin Ochoa. The executive producer of PRX Productions is Jocelyn Gonzalez. Our episode artwork is by Emily Lankowitz. Fact-checking by Stephanie Abramson. I'm Ari Daniel. Thank you for listening. do you know how to do your own car repair?
0: I do. I have a 1915 touring
1: You have
0: Dodge.
1: A 1915 car?
0: Yeah, I have a car from 1915. It has wooden wheels, has an open top, a four-cylinder engine, a three-speed manual.
1: Does your 1915 car still run? Can you drive it?
0: Oh, yeah, yeah, absolutely. The longest trip I've taken in it was 100 miles.
1: Wow.
0: Round trip.
1: And what do people say?
0: Well, I'm in Los Angeles, so sometimes people don't notice because, you know, they're busy in their modern cars. And they're
1: yeah.
0: Like, they're on their phone or whatever. But for the most part, people get very excited to see it and they have a lot of questions about it. Little kids really like it, so it's fun to let little kids sit in it if we're at a car show or something like that. But driving it does give me a lot of respect for people who took real road trips in them because you got to pay a lot of attention and there's a lot more to do in it than there is in a modern car.
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13: Hello and welcome to this episode of Indira, the podcast formerly known as Arise in Exceptional Family Resources. I'm Tim Marr, the Director of Advancement for Indira, and you may be wondering what happened to Arise in Exceptional Family Resources and where is Bruce Drake, the regular host of this podcast? Well, Bruce will be back as the host of our next podcast and all the ones going forward, but for now, he is sitting in a different seat as we have a conversation to address the first question. Well, hey Bruce, how you doing?
14: Hey, Tim. Pretty good. Thank you. Thanks for that intro. And thank you for stepping in and being willing to host this one for us.
13: Well, thank you. And so, Bruce, to that first question, here we are with our new name, Indira. And can you explain a little bit about what that name means and how we came to this point?
14: Sure. So Indira is a play on the phrase era of independence, which we're hoping for the people that receive services from us or from the staff who work for us. That'll be their era of independence. Now, independence is a tricky thing. It means different things for different people, but that's okay. So that's where it came from. And do you want me to kind of get into the whole process?
13: Sure, yeah, because I think it's really important that everybody understands. I know inclusion is a big value of yours internally and externally, and we really practice that, and it's appreciated. Maybe if you could talk a little bit about the process where we got to this name.
14: Sure. So just to back things way up, originally, we were planning with the merger that we would be known as Exceptional Family Resources. Arise would merge into Exceptional Family Resources, and then that's how we would be known going forward. And you could tell, though, it wasn't spoken out loud, that some of the Arise staff were disappointed by that, right? They felt that, you know, they were proud of the work that they had done over 50 years as an organization, and they were sorry to see the name go. And then because of issues with our funders, we had to reverse, and now Exceptional Family Resources had to merge into Arise, and we saw the same thing, but on the other side, right? The staff who had always been Exceptionally Family Resources were now disappointed that they were losing their name, and we were going to be known as Arise going forward. So we had some discussions as a leadership team and with the board and said, you know what, we really need to come up with a name that reflects who we are as one organization, and so that staff and people don't feel like there was a winner or a loser in the merge. Because really, at the end of the day, I think people are going to feel that we all won from it. So we didn't want any bad feelings that would linger. But most of us had never been through a name change before. We didn't really know how to go about that. So we started out, we hired a consultant who helped us with the process and kind of walked us through what all the steps would be. And then the first thing we did was we sent out a survey to staff and to people that we support and said, you know, tell us the things that are important to you in a name. What are the things you want to see? What are the things you don't want to see? What are the words that come to mind when you think about the services and the work that we do? So some of the things that people wanted to see was that they wanted something different. They wanted something relatively short. They did not want initials, so things like EFR was something that we wanted to avoid. And if you're in human services, you know there's a lot of agencies that go by initials, which is fine for them, but for us it was not what we wanted to do. We didn't want any disability-related language in our name. We felt that that would, again, we want that the people that we support are much more than a specific disability, so we wanted to stay away from that. And we wanted to stay away from any geographic, right? Because we're in 62 counties in New York State. We didn't want to limit ourselves to, you know, Onondaga or Central New York or even just New York, because who knows where the future leads. So after getting that information, the consultants worked with us, came up with some recommendations. We sent out, there was a small group of us who were working on it, about eight folks. We sent out our preferences to the staff. We got feedback on those. Some names fell away. Some names came back. And ultimately, it was decided that because of our designation as an independent living center, because the word that overwhelmingly came back in our surveys from staff and people we support when they think of us was independence, we wanted to do a play on that, and that's how we ended up at Endera.
13: Yes, it really was, and I was able to, you know, be able to participate. It was really was an educational process, but a totally inclusive process. And something that I really took away from that is when you think about name changes, it's not just getting a name, but it's the depth and what builds into that name. And one of the part of this process, which was I think really important and something that you led, was developing a whole new mission statement and values that really build in and are the foundation of this name. And can you speak a little bit to, as we get into this new era, the importance of some of the values, which seem to be, you know, which are the pillars of the work of Endera?
14: Sure. I appreciate you giving me credit, but I have to admit I was not part of this. Right. And I say that saying that I think the value statements and the mission statement and the vision statement that the group came up with and the board approved was one of the things we got really right. So the mission statement, Endera partners with people with disabilities to advance independence and to remove barriers through advocacy and services so that every person has the freedom to pursue the life that they choose. You know, when we talk to staff, when we talk to people we support, right, that's what we want everybody to have in their mind. This is what we're trying to do, is to ensure that every person has the freedom to pursue the life that they choose. The vision statement, at Endera, we envision a world where disability never limits opportunity and every community is built for everyone. I would love to live in a world where that was true. The tagline that we're using for Endera, independence and access for all, I think sums up exactly what we're trying to accomplish as an organization. And probably the thing I think we got most right in this merger is our value statements. Now, again, I wasn't part of this group. But I honestly feel that if I was sitting down and writing the value statements for me on in my personal moral compass, collaboration, respect, choice, and responsiveness are all words that if people use those words to describe us as an organization, I'll be really proud of the work that we've done.
13: Yeah, I think they really do sum up the philosophy of the work. And as we go into this new era, and you know, a lot of people when you get out there, it's such a shift to go from a name that, you know, you were so familiar with for 50 years, whether it be Arise or Exceptional Family Resources, and now all of a sudden there's this wonderful new name, Endera. And I guess, you know, one of the concerns is, are their services changing? Are they going to move out of our region? Can you address some of those potential concerns that may be out there in the communities?
14: Sure. So I want to say two things here. So first, no services are changing, right? If anything, we're getting better, and we could talk a little bit about where we're expanding and where we're doing more. But the staff that you've always had, the locations where we've been, even the email addresses right now, the phone numbers, right? All of that stays the same. So yes, the name on the door is changed, but the work ethic and the mission and the willingness to help people reach the point in their lives where they want to reach, none of that is changing, right? We're still going to be a provider whose goal it is to be the best provider in the area. The other thing I would say is that in regards to the name, I like the fact, you know, I've gotten, you know, some response where people are like, oh, that's a unique name or a different name. And I embrace that because we are a unique and different organization. There's not many, in fact, I don't think there's any other organization that does the breadth of services that we provide, right? We provide services to people with intellectual and developmental disabilities. We provide services to veterans, to people in nursing homes, to people who are in housing crisis. We have a therapeutic horseback riding facility. We are a CDPAP facilitator. We have an adaptive design and ski program and ramps program. Like I said, we're in 62 counties in New York State. That's every county in New York State. Some counties, we provide one or two services. Some counties, especially the local Central New York ones, we might have 35 or 40 different services that we're providing. But almost all of those services are being provided one-on-one in the communities where people live. We're an independent living center, which means a lot of things, one of which is that we are run by people who have disabilities. So 50% of our board are people who have disabilities. I should say 51% of our board or more are people who have disabilities. 51% of our admin staff are people who have disabilities. And that just changes the perspective when you're talking about, you know, mission and vision, because now we're providing services from an aspect of a peer-driven service as opposed to someone who's just telling people what to do.
15: Yeah, I think that's a really important point to get out there too. Is, you know, when we work in the building, it's constantly the impact of the work, as you mentioned, you know, from a peer driven institution, but even for many of us in the building, it's constantly an educational and learning. And I've really, I just really find working there for all of the reasons you mentioned so fulfilling for all of that.
14: I think it's called a parable, right? It's that old one. I remember seeing it on West Wing, which was my favorite TV show at the time. A guy's walking down the street and he falls into a hole and he's at the bottom of the hole and the walls are really steep so he can't get out. And he sees someone walk by and it's a doctor and he yells up, "Hey, can you help me get out?" And the doctor writes a prescription and he drops it down the hole. Of course, it doesn't help him get out. And then somebody else walks by and it turns out that it's a priest and he yells up to the priest, "Hey, can you help me get out?" And the priest, you know, writes him a prayer and drops it in the hole, but of course it doesn't help him get out. So then he sees his friend John walking by and he says, "Hey, John, can you help me get out?" And John climbs down in the hole and the guy says, "What are you doing? I'm stuck down in the hole." And John's like, "You know what? I've been down this hole before and I know the way to get out," right? So that's what peer-driven services are. You know, just picture it. We have an education advocacy program. It's a fantastic program. You have a child mm-hmm. who has a disability. They're in the school district. And, you know, we go and we work with the parents to make sure that they understand all the rules that schools are supposed to follow. And we advocate for what's best for their child and who's the student. And it's a great service and it's wonderful. But now, not only is a person an advocate for you, but they're also somebody whose child has a disability who's gone through the same things themselves. And though we're not going to tell you what to do, but at least they have the empathy to know, hey, this is what happened to me. This is what I experienced. These are some of the things you might want to consider.
15: Yeah, that is a great parable. So I'll write that down.
14: I hope I got that one right.
15: Well, I'll be copying it verbatim. So if you if you didn't, it's going to be out on the street with me anyways. We talked a lot about independence and that part of the new name. What about this new era? What does this new era mean to you?
14: Again, you know, independence means different things to different people. I'll use an example that I used when I was on Bridge Street last week, right? You have three people who are in a nursing home. One person likes living in the nursing home. That's where they want to be, but maybe they don't like what time their meds are given, or they're having problems with the roommate, or they don't like something about the meals. You know, Arise has a program where we will go in and assist them to work with the nursing home to kind of get those issues addressed. You know, maybe a second person has some mobility issues, so they would like to move back to their house, but they're unable to, let's say, do steps anymore. So now for that person, we'll work with them and we'll put a ramp on their house, depending on what county they live in. So now they can leave the nursing home because that's their vision of independence. third person lives in a nursing home, doesn't want to be there, but has nowhere else to go. We have an open doors program, which will assist somebody in leaving a nursing home and then moving into the community and help them with finding a place and getting some of the basic supplies that they need or anybody needs when they're moving into an apartment for the first time. So independence means different things for different people. For me, independence era from the CEO seat means that after the merge, we're in a place where we have a size and a volume of services where I feel confident that we are going to be here for a long time. There aren't many organizations around that provide services purely in the community one-on-one. There's only a couple of others that I can think of. I think it's an important part of what we do. So this merger, this era of independence for me is having the freedom to make decisions without constantly having to worry about if it's going to mean the long-term solvency of our organization. So when we talk independence, that's what I think about.
15: Yeah. And as you mentioned, the number of services and the vast amount of programs that we are able to provide on a regular basis, are there some programs that you may be excited about potential growth as we move forward?
14: Yes. Thank you. They definitely. Look, depending on who the person receiving, every service is important, right? So we have some services that are more popular than others, some services that have more of an immediate impact than others, but every service is important to the person who's receiving it. There are a couple of services that I think, I want to expand them because I think they're meaningful and they're underutilized. And you know, some of the areas that we're looking to expand is for people with intellectual and developmental disabilities. We want to focus more on our employment services. People with intellectual and developmental disabilities are woefully underemployed compared to people without disabilities in the communities where they live. So that's a place that we're focusing. And we've recently expanded our reach so that we're up past Watertown. And technically, we can go all the way to Plattsburgh, but we're not there yet. Another program that I think that we're really underutilizing is our adaptive design program. This is a program, I just can't get enough about it. I wasn't familiar with it before the merge and have fallen in love with it. This is a program that if you're a child or an adult who utilizes special equipment in order or needs special equipment in order to accomplish your day-to-day tasks, this is a program where you can come in, meet the staff there who will build something for you, designed specifically for your needs, using 3D printers, using engineering software, using volunteer engineers, so you can live more independently in your home, in your community. There is no cost to it, though we do ask for a donation. But that's a program that we're definitely looking to expand. Last one I would talk about, we have a little bit of a bottleneck here, but we have a veterans-directed care program where you're a veteran, you've served our country, but you need an aide in order to live independently in your home and stay where you are. This is a program that gives you control of your dollars in your life so that you can hire a staff person who can help you so that you can continue to live where you want to live. We've invested a great deal of resources in that program, and we're hoping to expand that program as well.
15: Fantastic. Do you have any closing remarks you'd like people to take away? I mean, we shared a lot of great information here. Just as we move forward with a new name, core values that are rock solid.
14: Yeah, it's been a difficult year for our staff for a year and a half. We've been talking about this merger. We're actually almost 2 years now. We announced it on September 11, 2024. Staff have worked very hard at not only accomplishing their regular tasks of their job, but also all the tasks that come from merging organizations. And I'm not even going to get into a list of what those things are, but I promise you it's in the thousands. And we're all just really looking forward to putting the focus back on the people. It's a big mantra that we have in that, you know, whenever it comes down to it, we want our focus to be on the people that we're supporting and their needs and their goals and their dreams of independence and how we can accomplish that.
15: Well, thanks a lot, Bruce. That's great. Thanks for all the information you shared with us today. I want to thank everybody out there for listening to this podcast. My name is Tim Marr, again, the Director of Advancement with Indira. The next podcast and moving forward, Bruce will be back in his normal seat as the host of this podcast. If you would like more information about Indira and all the programs that we do provide, please visit us at indira.org. 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
12: 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Since 1999, On Point has helped more than 11,000 youth from our region get into college, stay there, and succeed afterward. Here's the story of one On Point alumni star.
17: My name is Ali. I am currently a PhD student in my last year at Northeastern University. Anything I do generally has to revolve around learning. I'm usually either reading or watching documentaries, podcasts. I like to practice piano. And right now, I work on very cool stuff where basically trying to make things in space more efficient and spacecraft talk to each other faster, send higher resolution images. When I was younger, I was very curious. My family would always label me as somebody who likes to learn whatnot. So I think I just kind of took that belief and just kind of went with it. I was born and raised in Iraq, and I left there when I was about like 7. Around that time, many people were fleeing because of the war. So there was kind of a diaspora where people went to all sorts of different countries. A very valuable lesson I learned early on is whatever happens to you, you choose what story you attribute to it. Seeing like the sacrifices your parents make and seeing how they put their children first kind of gives you the drive to work harder. You probably see that with many immigrants who come to the United States. They have like a very strange kind of drive to just go and get things done. And I think this is no exception. On Point was crucial when it came to understanding things like financial aid and like how to actually apply to university in the first place. Many students underestimate the need for psychological support. 80% of the battle is just your emotions and you getting out of your comfort zone and experiencing something new. And learning how to deal with that. So when I would work with On Point, I had Tilai, and she was like a very supportive person, say things along the lines of, oh no, you'll get it. You'll, like, she just kind of had a very reassuring tone, but it really takes special kind of people to make you feel calm in stressful situations or to kind of pivot you in the right direction when you don't really know what you're doing. The number one goal, the holy grail of the engineering experience, is to get an internship. I tried very hard my freshman year. I couldn't get an internship, and I tried even harder my sophomore year. I would get involved in all these clubs and whatnot, and I still couldn't get an internship. And then I contacted Tilai, and I said, hey, I need help. She immediately was able to help me to get an internship in the space industry. So my very first internship in Northrop Grumman Space Systems, I was working on solving problems for satellites that were already in space. And then when I was in the NASA Kennedy Space Center, I was building electronics for something that was to be in space. And then when I was at JPL, I was building electronics for something that was actually gonna be launched on a balloon. And oh man, that's awesome. Like, working at NASA is like Disneyland for engineers. The people around there could go to industry and make a lot more money, but they choose to get paid less so they get to work on fun things. So there's just so much emphasis on learning. My desired outcome is I want to help as many people as possible. I basically took down everything I knew about how to succeed in engineering, distilled all that information in like 60 pages, and I self-published it. And one professor at Xavier University saw it, and he was like, wow, this is very cool. Would you like to come in and tell the students about your book? And I went and I gave a talk, and they liked the talk so much that they hired me as a teaching professor right after. When you teach something, you force yourself to think very clearly about it, and that's actually how you find gaps in what you learn. Many young people don't learn through books as much as they used to. Right now, there's a lot of visual content. I decided that, okay, if I really want to get my ideas across, I probably need to make a YouTube channel and make videos. Hi, my name is Ali. Welcome to my channel. My goal really is to promote engineering. The better you are at engineering, the better you are at solving problems, identifying variables, knowing what variable to solve for, and that will help you in all areas of your life. And that's basically what I try to showcase in my channel. I was definitely lucky to be able to work on many things, which helped me kind of figure out what I don't like, get rid of that, and then laser focus on the things that I do like. To me, it absolutely means a lot to be recognized by OnPoint, especially since OnPoint specializes in education and helping people get through education, get jobs and things of that nature, which is aligned with my personal goals as well. Everything I've ever done, from high school to undergrad to my master's to my PhD, in all my internships, was all enabled by basically somebody going out of their way to help me.
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1: I also have come away with the belief that we're all capable of surviving much more than we think we can. And if we knew in advance sometimes what life is going to throw at us, we'd say, oh, I could never survive that. I just couldn't do it. And yet when we're in it, I think so much of the time we're able to pull up resources, internal resources, resources hopefully from other loving people around us that allows us to get through.
2: 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Well, I've been following today's guest on Facebook for many years, and her posts about emotional health, recovery from trauma are wise and resonant and often hysterically funny. So when I discovered that she'd released a book recently about her experiences as a trauma survivor, I knew I wanted to have her on the show. Siobhan Scott is a psychotherapist specializing in healing trauma, and in her recent book, Nightbird, she submerges us into the hell of her discovering that her husband has taken his life after she asked for a divorce. Revenge suicide is a thing. I did not know about it, but I do now. Nightbird tells the story of Siobhan's life and her family's intergenerational trauma. She describes an upbringing which was really overshadowed by religious extremism and emotional abuse, and ultimately her resilience and healing. And boy, do we need to learn about that right now. Her book is raw and intense, and as one might expect, she comes at it with a rare perspective as an expert in trauma and resilience. Thank you so much for joining today, Siobhan.
1: Thank you. Wonderful to be here. My pleasure.
2: Oh, good. I always wonder about this one. I interview people who have done a memoir. I mean, you do not hold anything back. And, you know, it starts with your husband's suicide. And I just wonder what it's like for you to be so exposed. How has mm-hmm. that been for you?
1: Mm-hmm. You know, it's been a very healing experience because I'm getting so much feedback that the book is doing good. There are a lot of these cases out there that people have never talked about because the survivors often feel the guilt and responsibility and shame. And I just got to an age, it was 20 years after the event when I really started working on the writing about it. And I got to an age where it's like, no more secrets, no more hiding. I think there's a meme on Facebook. We speak so much about it. My brokenness is a better bridge than my pretend wholeness ever was. Mm. And so I think

0: healing. And that's
1: your descriptions of that was, it just was so like cellular level, like how you know, you were just so descriptive of being in the car after your friend picked you. I'm getting chills now, picked you up and you're just looking out the window and truly out of body experience.
0: Mm-hmm. Very, very much so. I had sensations and thoughts and perceptions after that event. I've been through a lot, you know, of course, the loss of my mother when I was only 16 and difficult things, but I'd never been through anything that impacted me the way that that death did.
1: Mm-hmm. How did you know? You said it was 20 years after when you started considering putting this to paper. How did you know it was time? I mean, this kind of experience, of course, lives in our bones, right? Mm-hmm. And I just wonder if there was a switch, if there was an epiphany, if there was a comfort. Like, when did you say, okay, it's time? How did that come about?
0: It's a great question because it sort of happened by accident. I never thought I would write a book. I never thought I would actually write about the event. In fact, it was something that I avoided talking about. And many people that knew me, that didn't know me back when it happened, had no idea that this is what I had gone through. So when I moved to Portland in 2017, I didn't have a community here. I didn't know anyone. And I had written other books, nonfiction, more clinical books. And I saw that there was an art center near my home and they were offering a class in memoir writing. And I thought, well, that would be kind of fun. And it fit with my schedule. And
1: that would be kind of fun.
0: Yeah. I thought that'll be different. Yeah. I had no idea what to expect.
1: Boy.
0: And after a few weeks, I had made a wonderful community there. There were wonderful people. And the instructor said, okay, our next topic for the month is death. And boy, that's immediately where my brain took me, because the point of memoir writing is don't filter, just start and see what comes up, you know, and you work from prompts. And so with the prompt of death, I told the story of the suicide, which is very much the opening of the book. Mm-hmm. And I never thought I would do anything with that writing, but I love the memoir group so much. I became immersed in several other groups and had some wonderful mentors and accumulated this tremendous binder full of these stories and vignettes about my life. And I didn't see a theme in it. I wasn't really, you know, connecting all the dots. And then one day on Facebook, I got a message from a publisher, a book publisher, who said, "You write such interesting, funny things. Have you ever thought about writing a memoir? Oh, I'd like to publish it." And that fell in my lap. That was just too easy. And I said, sure, I could, I'm sure I could do that. So I just started going through the binder and the narrative just appeared to me, the arc of the book. And so it was really written over a period of, you know, probably 5 years, but I didn't know that that's what I was doing at the time.
1: Did you have experiences writing the book that changed your perspective on your life, your choice of this man who later took his life in a revenge suicide? You know, I know as a therapist, you think about these things because that's what we do, but mm-hmm. I'm just curious, writing it, did it bring you any new insights?
0: So many new insights. I learned so much about my family history that I had, you know, I knew these bits and pieces, but by creating this comprehensive, more linear narrative about the teen pregnancies and, you know, the sexual assaults and my mother and my grandmother's history, I saw that there were multi-generational patterns, and it allowed me to say, well, no wonder I made some of the choices I made. And it allowed me to have more grace and compassion about myself. Mm-hmm. And particularly writing about the rather strange and intense religious upbringing I had, mm-hmm. it allowed me to see how naive I was and what a sitting duck I was for a man with manipulative psychopathic traits that, of course, I didn't see it. Mm-hmm. I couldn't see it mm-hmm. at the time. I had been raised to be self-sacrificing, to be very passive, and I was

0: very much the kind of target that a person like that looks for. And so, yes, it did eventually, the dots connected. And I said, this book was worth years of therapy. I've had a lot of therapy in my life, obviously, but the book was such a powerful way of connecting everything and seeing it and then having some grace upon myself.
1: Do you feel it differently in your body now as you take yourself through your day? Has anything shifted physically as the trauma kind of all, you said, connect the dots, makes sense?
0: Yeah, I think I used to carry a lot of just tension in my body. As you say, the trauma lives in our bones. I had severe migraine headaches for years and just carried a lot of neuromuscular tension. And I was noticing this morning. I feel so much more at peace in my body and so much more relaxed overall. I also, as part of, you know, just my gradual over time personal growth, discovered dance. Mm-hmm. And dance is still something that's a very big part of my life and very freeing and something that, you know, I encourage everybody to move, whether it's yoga, tai chi, dance, whatever it is, hiking, to really embody the process of healing, because I think so many of our health problems can be tied back to trauma and things that we're carrying in the body.
1: Hi, Zesties. Hey, if you're enjoying this episode, I would so appreciate if you would share with just one person, like a family member or a friend, who would enjoy and benefit from Zestful Aging Podcast. Thank you so much. And that brings me to the $60 million, and maybe it used to be $60,000, I don't know, question. And it's something I ponder with clients all the time, resilience. Mm-hmm. And I'm curious about how you understand your own resilience, because we know that siblings can emerge from generally the same upbringing, not perfectly the same, but general, and come out very differently. Mm-hmm. What's your understanding about how you garnered your resilience?
0: Mm-hmm. It's a hard one, isn't it? It's hard to know these things.
1: Yes.
0: Because some of it may be genetically based, yep, you know, with temperament traits that were just all different. But I'm a very stubborn person. I'm a bit obsessive. And when I was that religious teenage girl going door to door, as I talk about in my book, trying to lead the world to Jesus, I embrace healing in that same way. I am going to try everything. I am going to seek support. And I have just been blessed throughout my life with such wonderful friends. And of course, many of them were therapists, you know, people who took me into their home when I was just very broken and nurtured me and helped me. And I don't know if I would have made it out without that kind of support. But I also have come away with the belief that we're all capable of surviving much more than we think we can. And if we knew in advance sometimes what life is going to throw at us, we'd say, oh, I could never survive that. I just couldn't do it. And yet when we're in it, I think so much of the time we're able to pull up resources, internal resources, resources hopefully from other loving people around us that allows us to get through. And of course, I was able to find a wonderful therapist. The first one I tried wasn't so helpful, but then I found another one who really understood revenge suicide, and he just saved my life as well.
1: Really naming it.
0: Yes.
1: Okay, so you could see clearly this is not something I did. This is
0: exactly.
1: I see. You also, and I'm just judging from your posts, nature is woven in there a lot. In fact, there was one that was so beautiful about, I'm not doing emails anymore. Come find me in the forest.
0: Yes.
1: With a sandal. I mean, I must have shared that all over, because I'm like, I had just finished a walk in the woods, and I'm like, yes, that is exactly right. And also I see animals.
0: Yes, those are huge parts of my life. I developed the concept over time I had worked in very stressful situations as a therapist. I worked in community health for about a decade. I worked in forensics and, of course, all the work with trauma survivors. And that takes a toll on those of us who do that kind of work. And I developed a philosophy, about 2013, 2014, that I really wanted to create a gentle life. And as I was moving into my 50s, I just set that as a very clear goal. And so I'd always, as a child, wanted to live in a forest, and I've always loved animals. And so in 2017, I was able to sell my house in California and uproot, and I had visited Portland, Oregon, and just fell in love with it, and was able to find a house in a small forest, literally surrounded by trees, surrounded by owls and coyotes and all the creatures. And then I at various points have had 4 cats and 2 dogs. We're down to, because they aged out of life, we're down to 1 cat and, or 2 cats and 1 dog. I forget how many I have, but, but yes, my animals are my family, and I have a wonderful, loving husband. As I say, he never raises his voice. And it has been so good for my nervous system to just not live in my own state of crisis all the time, just to very intentionally create a life that I call gentle.
1: And is that something that took some getting used to, that your nervous system could take a rest? Was that an adjustment for you?
0: It felt very healing, and it wasn't a difficult adjustment. It felt like finally moving out of, you know, living in fight or flight all the time to just really being able to embody peace and mindfulness, and having the crises slow down. I don't do crisis work anymore at this phase. My nervous system, I just am not going to put myself through that. Let the 30-year-olds handle it. That's what I was doing when I was 30 and on into my 40s. But I'm giving myself a respite, and there's enough other more gentle kind of work to do. I'm still active in my practice. But it's got a very different tone now, and I've had to create that intentionally.
1: Yeah, it's interesting. You know, I had mentioned off mic that I'm an eating disorder specialist, and, you know, at this age, I don't take anyone who's got one foot in the hospital.
0: It's so scary. That is scary work to do. You're always worried about losing them.
1: And it is, you know, as you say, you're just in a different phase of, well, luckily being able to be more sort of discerning, right?
0: Yes.
1: Back in the day, you kind of take the intakes that you have to take. Now, not as much. But, yeah, it's a very different kind of practice. Is there anything else? I mean, this idea of a gentle life is such a beautiful description. What else makes it gentle for you?
0: I love art. My house looks like a big art gallery. I've been blessed with so many friends who are artists, and so I've had so many beautiful things as gifts. And I love art and music and color. I'm very attuned to I don't buy expensive furniture, but I'm very attuned to, you know, I like fabrics. I like, you know, I just, when I moved to this home, I considered it my place of healing. And so the paint colors I used in the house, and the art I put up, and the music I play, music is very important to me. And I think all those things impact our nervous system. And I have a nervous system that's been wound pretty tight.
1: Yes.
0: And so I've had to be very intentional about my environment, and it really does make a difference.
1: And do you find that if you're on Facebook or you're watching the news and living in the world that we live in now, are you pretty intentional about taking a break from what's going on?
0: Yes.
1: I mean,
0: yes.
1: You had this in Portland. What was that like for you?
0: Well, you know, it's an intense time in the country. There's a lot going on, and I always say emotions are catching, and rage is catching. We can catch it online, and trauma is catching. And we're very politically aware in this household. We're progressive. We want to make the world a better place. But I have to talk to my husband about all the time. Living in fight or flight is not helping anybody, and it's not helping any cause that we have. And so I pretty much mandate intentional breaks. You know, I'll do 15 minutes of news in the morning, 15 minutes of news at the night, and then skip all the podcasts and all the other things. I have to tell my clients this all the time. It's like, pay attention to your adrenaline. And if your heart is beating fast, if your, you know, breath is shallow, if your body is tense, pay attention to that, because you're going to ruin your own life and your own health if you stay in this activated state all the time. So it's always a balance between, we want to be aware, and I clearly want to make the world a better place. Mm-hmm. But that's why I post so much humor on Facebook too, because just as, you know, rage is catching, I think being more lighthearted is catching too. And people are always coming up to me. People that live in Portland, that I've never met, but they know me from Facebook because I have so many followers there. They come up and they say, I love all the humor you post. Oh. It makes me so happy. It gets me through the day. And so it's sort of like, that's my little part-time job, is keeping lightening people up on Facebook. Oh, and, you know, and I gosh, put the deeper so messages about psychology in as well.
1: You do, yes. But some, a lot of the themes are like women who have just had it.
0: Yes.
1: And who are like, there's not going to be dinner tonight. Figure it out.
0: Exactly. So many of my clients, it's like, okay, how do you take your power back? And that's kind of my message.
1: Are you familiar with this? I don't care.
0: Yes.
1: Yeah.
0: I belong to that.
1: Yes. Oh, do you? She's such a light.
0: Yes.
1: She's a doll. Melanie. Yeah.
0: Yeah. And I'm big on social media. Just use it intentionally, right? Don't use it for just doom scrolling and rage venting, but find the things that lift you up and the people that enrich you. And there's plenty of content like that if you look for it.
1: Mm-hmm. Are there any particular people that we should be following that are helpful in this?
0: Oh gosh, that's a tough one off the top of my head. There's a lot of groups, humor groups, and I think if you just put in search humor, you know, you'll find things that pop up. That's how I found a lot of mine. And then on Instagram and YouTube, there are lots of therapists who I think are wonderful. One that I enjoy a lot is called Therapy Jeff. Therapy, J-E-F-F.
1: Okay.
0: And he's wonderful. And I'm sure I'm leaving a million others out.
1: Okay. But yeah, and is there, it humor or more?
0: He gives a lot of good, a lot of good clinical information, wisdom, and he blends it with a lot of ironic humor. I find myself laughing quite a bit.
1: So I guess, I mean, I'm embarrassed, but so when you post, which is a lot, and they are so clever, this is all you?
0: No, sometimes they're me. But the bulk of the time, you know, with people who are really into the meme sharing, it's kind of a community. Oh. We all steal from each other. And we share. And a lot of the meme groups I'm in are based upon humor. And so people post every day, maybe 8 or 10, you know, from each person. And then we pick the ones that make us laugh and circulate them.
1: I didn't know there was a subculture.
0: Yes, there is a big subculture. The humor meme subculture. Yes.
1: I cannot believe this. Boy, you see, this is the great thing about being a podcaster. The humor meme subculture.
0: Yes.
1: Yes. Yes. I love that. Yes. I love that. Is there anything else you'd like to offer our mostly women, mostly older women around the world who are listening and appreciating your wisdom about healing from trauma? Anything else you'd like to share before we end?
0: Sure. I just encourage everyone to hold hope. And life is rugged. It beats us all up in different ways. I have so many friends with stage 4 cancer right now and going through tough times. And sometimes it's hard to hold hope for ourselves. But find those supportive people around you. Find a community. Because sometimes I know when I didn't have hope, my friends held hope for me. And there's power in that. And I, more than anything, we can't let ourselves become isolated, and find community however we can.
1: Okay. Yes. I think that's so important. The magic of support is like it has a feeling of, to me, groups have a magic to them.
0: Very much. Yeah. Very much.
1: Well, thank you so much. Where can people find you, Siobhan? You have so much going on here.
0: Yeah, probably the easiest way is my website, and okay. That's SiobhanScott.com, S-H-A-V-A-U-N. Okay. And I have a lot of articles and books and information on the website, different podcasts that I do. I try to put links to things. And my book can be ordered anywhere that books are sold. Amazon or any bookstore can order it. And it's Nightbird, one word. Mm-hmm. And if people want to email me, I respond. You know, my email is at my website, and I will get back to people.
1: And the cover of the book is beautiful. How did that come about?
0: My publisher and I had to negotiate. He really wanted a woman with red hair. I have red hair. He really wanted a woman with red hair on the cover, and I didn't. And he kept coming up with images that look like a romance novel cover. And I kept saying, nix, nix, nix, nix.
1: Yeah.
0: And we finally agreed on one that looked more like a you know, maybe a teenage girl kind of child with kind of an ethereal or spiritual kind of quality. And so I felt good about that one. And then I wanted the owl, which is my night bird. Because owls have a great symbolic meaning for them. In mythology, they've been seen as a harbinger of death, leading people over to the other side. And there's a lot of death in my story. But they also represent wisdom. And I hope that that's the ultimate takeaway from the book, is that, you know, we go through terrible things, but we do come out wiser.
1: Beautiful. Oh, what a lovely, hopeful message. Thank you so much for spending. I know you're very busy. I so appreciate your time, and good luck with all of your creative endeavors.
0: Thank you so much. Wonderful to chat.
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1: 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I also would like to thank some of our underwriters today, the law firm of Pusquet Holstein, and also Landscapes East for helping support the programming that you're hearing today. And today I'm joined by a special guest, his first appearance on the show, Judd Legum, a nationally recognized journalist behind Popular Information, independent newsletter dedicated to accountability journalism. He founded the newsletter as an early Substack adopter in 2018 and has since developed a subscriber base that has grown to the six figures. Judd also founded the digital news publication Think Progress in 2005 and served as Hillary Clinton's research director during her 2008 campaign. Now, I learned about Judd through an article he wrote about local newspapers publishing large amounts of articles with discount codes and other incentives to promote gambling through various sports books and services like Kalshi and Polymarket. And that despite the article being written from a national perspective, a significant portion of it dealt with Syracuse. Not only was I fascinated by what he described in his reporting, but as I learned more about Judd, I learned that he is someone who thinks very deeply about the local news crisis, how people consume information today, and I invite him to join us on the show. We're very excited to welcome him here today. Judd, how are you doing?
2: I'm doing well. Thanks for having me.
1: Yeah, it's really a pleasure to speak with you. So tell me, first of all, a little about your newsletter, Popular Information, coming up on a decade of publishing that. Tell me what you write about and how you describe it to someone who's not familiar.
2: Well, I would say it's fairly eclectic as far as the topics, but the through line is power and how people use and express power. And so that can be politicians, that can be corporations, that can be the media, and trying to really explain and also, when we can, pull back the curtain a little bit on things that are going on that maybe aren't getting as much attention. So we do a lot with campaign finance, money in politics. We do a lot with economic issues, how workers are being treated. And also, you know, what kind of, I guess, caught your interest is looking at the broader media landscape and looking at some of the trends, some of which might be disturbing to people if they know about what's going on in local news, in national news, because obviously that's a huge source of power as well. You're shaping what people, the information that people are receiving.
1: Absolutely. And that's a great place to begin. For listeners who may not have read it yet, and we'll link to this in the show notes, but you published an article on May 13th entitled "Pulitzer-winning newsrooms are quietly publishing mountains of gambling slop." Can you share what that article revealed and explain that to our listeners?
2: Yeah, it focuses on a company called Advance Local, which operates a number of very prominent, as I say, the headline, it oftentimes Pulitzer Prize-winning local newsrooms, both their physical newspapers, which are obviously becoming, you know, a less important leg of the media ecosystem, but also these very popular regional websites like Syracuse.com, but all over the place, you know, the Oregonian, Cleveland Plain Dealer, big local and regional newspapers. And what I found was that these publications, while still producing, you know, and employing journalists, producing really great journalism, right alongside of it, mostly hidden, were literally thousands of articles, and the cadence is only increasing, that really, if someone were to read them, don't really appear to be articles. They're mostly just an ad, promotional materials for sports books, online casinos, and more recently, these prediction markets, which operate a lot like a sports book or a casino, although they're broader on the things you can gamble on, and just promoting discount codes and just encouraging people to use those sites in a very promotional way.
1: Now, I want to get into the weeds a little bit on the actual structure at play here, because I think it is really relevant what you're describing. Now, when you say they're hidden, correct me if I'm wrong, but you mean that they're not showing up usually on the homepage, but or maybe in the newsletters of these news organizations, but they are showing up in Google, for example, for someone who's searching for a related theme. Is that fair?
2: That's right. These aren't folks featured on the homepage. In certain cases, if you kind of drill down and go, you know, maybe from the sports page into the, you know, gambling page, you might be able to find them through navigating the website. But I think for most casual users, you're not going to be able to find them. But yes, that's what my investigation found, that this essentially was a search engine optimization strategy that these websites, like an Oregonian, like a Cleveland Plain Dealer, like a Syracuse.com, is using the what Google terms as their page rank, essentially authority and trust that you build up. These type of publications have some of the largest, highest page ranks, right? Because they are producing very relevant information, especially for people in that area. So that means every page kind of gets a boost when you're doing a search versus other pages. So then when people are searching for Kalshi discount code, DraftKings discount code, if these publications then produce content that have those keywords, they're going to rise to the top and essentially can earn either a referral fee or, in some cases, which I found particularly fascinating, an ongoing cut of the losses that those users will subsequently incur. Because, of course, one of the things that you don't hear on the advertisements that are sort of constantly being played during sporting events and other things is that almost everyone by design loses on these online sports books. And in fact, if you are one of the few people who have enough insight and skill to win, they will just kick you off. So ultimately, the people who are on those platforms are people who are going to be losing money. And in certain cases, now I don't know the exact relationship, the exact contractual provisions between these newspapers and Advanced Local, the overarching company, and these sports books and prediction markets. What they did get back to me, but they didn't get into those details. But that's certainly one of the ways in which these types of articles make money.
1: That is very helpful to understand. And I want to also call attention to the scale here. You presented in this article a chart showing that between 2022 and 2026, well, in the case of Syracuse.com, almost 6,000 of these types of articles were published. And I want to explain to listeners, this isn't about banner ads, right? You're not talking about traditional advertising. These are being, something you focused on in the article, these are being presented as actual journalism, as news articles, because the claim is they're original content. But we're talking about headlines, for example, like Arkansas DraftKings promo code launches $300 bonus, being published by an outlet, you know, here in upstate New York. So it's you know, it's maybe different than what you might expect from a local news agency or publication. Is that right?
2: That's right. And that's ultimately what Advanced Local said, is that they stood by this as journalism, which I was sort of surprised at, because I think if you just went to any, you know, typical person and said, is this journalism or an ad? They would look at it and say, this is an ad.
1: So it's not labeled as sponsored content or anything like that.
2: It is not. And I think that's important for the strategy, to be honest with you. So I think that if it was labeled in that way, it wouldn't be as highly ranked in search engines. These are people who are on staff, the people who are writing these articles, although to be honest, they almost all seem AI generated. You know, it's they're all following the same beats. They're not the exact same language, but it, to me, it seems fairly clear that someone said, okay, to some sort of AI chatbot, okay, give me 10 versions of this article with a few different words. I can't prove that. I didn't write that at the article, but that was my impression. And yeah, I think that people coming across this wouldn't be, are not told that this is an ad.
1: So a key part of the strategy here, as you referenced, is that the reputation of these news organizations and the longevity, of their brand and the fact that they are categorized by Google and other search engines as news means that they have this greater search authority. So these articles are then popping up, you know, in the news section of a Google search or just at a higher ranking, you know, than other results might. Are you concerned about the impact that might have for news ranking overall for the industry?
2: Well, I think it's about, the credibility exists for a reason, right? Which is that if you go on one of these sites, you know, if you go to a Syracuse.com, if you go to a Cleveland Plain Dealer, Cleveland.com is the website for that, you are under the impression that this is content that, you know, might not, maybe not 100% of it is accurate, but there's an editorial staff who is making a judgment that this is both, one, accurate, and two, something the community should know about. And what this is kind of exploiting, you know, that trust. It's almost like, you know, fossil fuels there. It's kind of like they've been built up over the years. Now you're just extracting it for whatever purpose, you know, you want. And yeah, I think it's in certain ways a kind of manipulation and abuse of that trust that's been built up. And I also think that the ongoing financial relationship, kind of deeply entwined with editorial, since these are not walled off into some sort of, you know, ad function, especially with how prominent, you know, the prediction markets and the sports books are in society in 2026, I think it raises questions about the ability of these publications to cover these industries in an objective way.
1: Mm. Now, it sounds like you're connecting this to a trend we've seen really over the last 20 years, whereas advertising revenue for newsrooms, and especially local newsrooms, has declined. There's been a lot of layoffs with editorial staff, but an attempt to capitalize on that market share, on that audience, by maybe producing reprints of AP content or just kind of easier to produce journalism, and then selling as many ads as you can to really maximize maximize the profits. There's a term for more extreme cases called ghost newspapers, where a newspaper that was at one time a legitimate source of news is doing kind of more syndicated content and just selling a lot of ads so they can get that revenue from a certain community. Do you see this as a sort of continuation of that trend, or is this something new given how much it is blurring the line between the actual editorial content and the advertising aspects of these newspapers?
2: I think it's related because you are essentially doing what you can to extract value out of a husk of what these publications maybe once were. And, you know, in my article, you know, looking at, obviously this isn't the only network that does this kind of thing. And I focused on them to give some focus to the piece so that people, you know, you could kind of follow along. But there's other networks. Some of them have more transparency than others. Some of them are more clear that it's sponsored and that, you know, the publication may receive some revenue from it, things like that. But you see this explosion from 2022 where I found less than 400 examples across this whole network, to 2026, where at the current rate, when I published this article in May, we were trending towards about 14,000 on an annual basis. It's really not sustainable, right? I mean, they're ramping it up because the competition is increasing. So the more you have, you know, you're trying to get up to the top, and freshness is part of it. And they're capitalizing on, you know, what's the latest, what's the next football game, what's the next baseball game. You know, they're building and building and building, but eventually it's just going to be completely saturated. And so I think that's how it relates, is that, you know, just like, you know, you can survive by, you know, printing AP articles and just selling ads against it because people are going to your site because they've done that for 10 or 20 or 30 years, and they're going to continue to do that. Eventually, people kind of realize, well, wait a second, I'm not actually getting any local news here anymore, or anything that I can't find in a million other places. They're going to stop going. So I think it's related in that sense, although obviously it's a little bit of a different strategy.
1: I appreciate you calling attention to the scale of this. And it's not only that there's, you know, multiple local news conglomerates that are doing this, but it's been interesting to watch the relationship between some of these gambling platforms and national media. We've seen partnerships with CNN, you know, all sorts of other, you know, large, you know, in some cases international broadcasters, publications, but also just in the way that especially, you know, Polymarket and Kalshi have really leveraged a news branding for their own materials. It's striking how, and I believe it's Polymarket, if you look at their social media, most of the updates are preceded by, you know, breaking, and then it'll have, you know, the odds on a certain bet that they're promoting. But it's presented, you know, and there's a claim that they can actually, you know, predict the future based on this crowdsourcing of people's bets. So there's a real movement. It's not just, you know, from traditional advertising, but actually for a lot of these gambling platforms, particularly those that are dealing more in world events, to brand themselves as a source of legitimate information. And there seems to be a real national debate happening about, you know, how to regard that or even how to regulate it. Is that something that you've been exploring and, you know, in your writing?
2: Yeah, well, I've kind of explored a little bit in my writing, but I will say it's sort of you're kind of walking through exactly what's turning through my mind right now. And it's kind of the subject of a current investigation that I'm working on. But you do have CNN, CNBC, The Wall Street Journal with very prominent relationships and deals with both Kalshi and Polymarket. And it create some similar issues that we've been discussing with this local news, but also other issues that create a whole host of new problems. For instance, although the prediction market overall is growing in as many billions of dollars, the market for any individual news event is can often be quite small, $10,000, $20,000. Something like that. So that makes it very easily manipulable, or it makes it easy to manipulate, because for a few thousand dollars, I can change the odds. And now you have companies like a CNN, like a CNBC, who are treating movement in these markets as itself news. So it really creates a system where, you know, people are spending millions of dollars on television ads in order to create, you know, a narrative about their opponent or themselves or the race and, you know, the campaign in general. The temptation to spend a tiny fraction of that and get, you know, potentially national coverage on the CNN or in the Wall Street Journal or something like that because of these relationships, I think is going to be quite high as we move into the midterms.
1: So now that we've thoroughly depressed all of our listeners with this analysis of what's going on in the news landscape, I'm curious to shift slightly and just pick your brain about how people, you know, should be thinking about their information diet. You know, you're someone who's been in the news space now for decades, and you're an early adopter of Substack, you know, and spoke really eloquently, you know, about 10 years ago about, you know, what attracted you in the sense that it was this intimacy between you and the readers. You weren't turning over control of visibility to an algorithm. You were able to deliver your content directly to people's inboxes. We seem to have been in a pendulum, you know, swinging back and forth during that time between whether social media is going to be the king of news distribution or not. You know, how, when you think about, you know, what the outlook was when Substack first launched, when you were starting your newsletter, versus, you know, how things look today in terms of reaching readers. You know, I'll say in my conversations, you know, with people across our own community, young, old, whatever side of the political spectrum, almost everyone is frustrated by the quality of information, the difficulty in accessing it, and the awareness that certainly local news, but also national news in many ways, has deteriorated in quality, you know, compared in accessibility compared to how it was, you know, in the past. So how do you think about where we are now relative to, you know, when you started your newsletter, you know, in 2018?
2: Well, I think if you were probably to look at the average news consumer and compare their consumption today to 2018, you would find that the power of the algorithm is even more pronounced. You know, in 2018, I think you at least for the most part had a situation where you were selecting broadly the basket of things you were interested in, and then the algorithm was sorting among that pre-selected basket. Today, I think it's much more likely that you don't have any control over what these algorithms are delivering you, and they're just sending you to things that are proved popular with other people, or kind of looking at where you're lingering, what's kind of getting you to stay on a page and sort of tapping into your kind of most base instincts and just feeding into that. So that's not great. You know, what I would say is what's so important today, if you want to be I think the good news is there's a lot of great reporting going on despite the challenges of the industry. There's so much, you know, amazing investigations, analysis, all of it. To the extent that you can, you're not going to be able to avoid the algorithms, but make sure you're reading things outside of any algorithm. You know, whether it's deciding to tune into a radio program or a podcast and you're just subscribed and you're going to listen to that each week, or signing up for a newsletter, or going to the homepage of a publication that you trust, you know, you want to be making your own decisions and not outsource all of it to algorithmic decisions, because those algorithms are not making decisions based on what's going to inform you. They're based on what's going to keep you on the platform the longest, because that's going to increase their ability to show ads and things like that. So that's, I think, even more important today than it was, you know, 8-10 years ago.
1: I think that's great advice. Speaking of inspiring signs, you know, in this area, I just got back a few days ago from Pittsburgh. I was there for the Institute for Nonprofit News conference, and it was really special to get to meet with newsrooms across the country, big and small, who are doing this work primarily through funding from, you know, individual contributions, philanthropy, and doing so many experiments in all of these communities around the United States, whether it's through delivering stories through WhatsApp groups to immigrant communities in the Southwest border, to really innovative social media strategies, to events. I think there's been a real realization that a lot of people like standing shoulder to shoulder in person with folks who live nearby, who care about the same things they do, and actually having conversations about what they're reading in their local publications. That's something we've certainly seen here in Syracuse at Central Current. And it's going to be very, very excited about what's happening, you know, nationally in that space. And I think, you know, we live in a time of pioneering and experimentation. And for all of the disappointing aspects to the information ecosystem out there, I think people can look for it. You know, there are still some fantastic reporters and publications who are doing the kind of work that, you know, that we all want to see more of. For those who are interested in reading more of your writing, how can they connect with you, Judd?
2: 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And just sign up for the newsletter. I don't have any paywalls, so you can sign up. You'll get absolutely everything I write. If you like it, keep on. If not, unsubscribe, and that's fine too. But that's the best way to do it.
1: Wonderful. Well, I did that shortly after finding that first article and have been really enjoying the updates since then. So thank you so much for the work that you're doing and for taking the time to come on our show. Once again, for those listening, this has been an episode of It's Happening Here by Central Current, in partnership with WCNY Community FM. 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
1: You might think of a forest as a purely land-based phenomenon, but along much of the world's coastlines, if you dip beneath the ocean waves, you'll find forests of a different sort. Composed of countless waving fronds of seaweed, kelp forests offer food and shelter for a wide variety of animal species, protect our coast from erosion, and even benefit our economy. But to do all that, they need balance. I'm Jennifer Bernstein, CEO and the William C. Steer Senior President at the New York Botanical Garden, and this is Plant People. Today I'm joined by Dr. April Ridlin, Director of Science at the Monterey Bay Aquarium. And we're diving into the vast importance of kelp forests to our oceans, the way humans have thrown off the balance that keeps them thriving, and what's being done to protect them for the future. April, welcome to Plant People.
2: Thank you for having me.
1: I'm so excited to have this conversation today. And to start us out, let's clarify up front one very important thing. This is Plant People, but kelp is not actually a plant. So what is kelp and why is it not considered a plant?
2: That's right. So kelp is a species of algae, and kelp is not a true plant because it doesn't have roots or stems or leaves or flowers. It is a little bit tricky because if you look at kelp, they look to have many of the same elements that plants do, and they actually do photosynthesis. So they make their food the same way plants do too. So they have, instead of roots, they've got a stipe, which is flexible and can bend in the waves. Instead of roots, they've got a holdfast, which is just this massive tangle of that stipe material that holds them onto the surface of the floor of the ocean, usually rocks or rocky surface. And then they do have blades that look very much like leaves. And each one of those leaves, in the case of giant kelp, has a nematocyst, which is like a gas-filled bladder that helps them come up towards the surface of the ocean so that they can capture light and do photosynthesis. So even though they're not a plant, they have very similar structures to all of the structures that we recognize as a terrestrial plant.
1: Okay, so looks like plants, acts like plants, not plants, but plant adjacent. We'll take it. I want to back up and start with you for a moment. Can you tell us about your work at the Monterey Bay Aquarium and how did you get into your career in ocean conservation?
2: Yeah, so as Director of Science here, I oversee several of our research programs. The one that people are immediately most familiar with maybe is our Southern Sea Otter Species Recovery Program. So we do research on wild and rehabilitated otters, and we actually rehabilitate otters and put them back in the wild. Equally important, and actually the subject of my favorite exhibit at the aquarium, is the kelp forest that is right off our shores. And so another part of my job here at the aquarium is overseeing our coastal ecosystems research, which is research into kelp forests and what makes them resilient and persistent and what might drive their loss or recovery, and estuarine systems. So like estuaries, sloughs, salt marshes. These are both really important coastal habitats, and we do research in both of these places.
1: That's amazing. Well, I want to come and check it all out in person. How did you get into this line of work?
2: I always loved the ocean since I was a little girl. And I think of all the answers I could give you to that question, the truth is I figured out that being in conservation and being a marine ecologist meant that I got to play outside as an adult and I got to protect the places that I love most.
1: It's wonderful when you can have a career where you have that kind of meaning. I feel that same way about my role here at the garden. So if someone has seen kelp only, you know, as seaweed washed up on the beach, what would surprise them about kelp forests underwater? What are they really like when they're alive and thriving?
2: Yeah, I think one thing that is surprising to realize about kelp forests is that they support so much biodiversity. So if you go for a walk in the redwood forest, I think it's obvious that there are a plethora of plants and animals that are living under that canopy. But what you might not realize is that underneath the water, there is truly a forest, just like the forest that we have here on land, that is supporting fish and invertebrates and hundreds of other species of algae. And so there's a really diverse community living underneath the water that is dependent on these kelp.

0: because they don't have roots, they're literally sucking the nutrients from the water around them.
1: I see. That's interesting. It's interesting because you hear kelp compared to rainforests, and I don't think of cold water when I think of rainforests. Why do people make that comparison?
0: I think it's the biodiversity. I mean, I think it's two things, right? We as human beings are able to see more of the terrestrial parts of Earth. It's a real privilege to be able to put a mask on your face and get in the water, and not many people are able to do that. It's one of the things I love about the kelp forest exhibit at the aquarium, is that even if you don't dive or you haven't had the experience of going into a kelp forest yourself, you can stand at the bottom of that exhibit and watch the kelp swaying and see the leopard shark swimming by and the Garibaldi and the sheephead. And you can really get the same sense of wonder and peace that I have felt while diving in a kelp forest. One of the coolest things about kelp forests is that once you're under the water, you can see really clearly the different layers of life. There are invertebrates, kelp crabs, snails living almost at the surface of the water, where they would have no business being if there weren't kelp there to support them, right? Usually they have to hang out at the bottom and be in pretty shallow places. Or you can see from the surface, egrets and other shorebirds walking on the surface of kelp or using the kelp as a hunting ground and sort of waiting for fish and other unsuspecting creatures to come close to the surface and then diving them. So it's just really magical.
1: How deep are we talking about in a kelp forest? How deep do they go?
0: So under ideal conditions, giant kelp can grow up to 175
1: feet. 175 feet?
0: Yeah, the statistic that people usually...
1: giant kelp.
0: Exactly. They are actually the world's biggest algae. So yeah, people say they can grow 2 feet a day. That's usually under ideal conditions. So here in Monterey Bay, we have seen them grow up to 12 inches a day, right? But if you had the perfect conditions, the perfect temperature, nutrients, sunlight, etc., they can get up to 2 feet a day. So they're just incredibly fast growing.
1: It must be a major driver of blue carbon, too. They're sequestering carbon in these ecosystems, or is that an important part of their sort of ecosystem service, or no?
0: Yeah, it's a good question, and one that I think scientists are still working on, to be honest. So there's good evidence. Scientists have estimated how much carbon gets trapped in a kelp forest relative to like a terrestrial forest, right? And so those calculations are standing biomass calculations, which means in the stand of the kelp forest that you're in, how much carbon is being captured right here. And those publications have found this enormous amount of carbon being stored in kelp forests. One thing that gives me pause, though, is in thinking about sequestration. When we talk about carbon sequestration as it relates to climate effects, carbon sequestration really means that we're taking the carbon out of the cycle for significantly long periods of time. It's still a question that scientists are trying to answer, how much carbon is sequestered and for how long by kelp in coastal systems. Because unlike trees, when you have a stand of trees on land, unless they burn down, there is only a certain amount of cycling that's happening there. Kelp, they prefer really rough waters and turbulent waters, which means that the stipes break off pretty regularly.
1: A lot of exchange.
0: That's right. And they're actually broken down by bacteria. So they get eaten by things. When the kelp breaks down, the stipes break off, etc., that becomes drift kelp. And that drift kelp is a really important source of food for a lot of the herbivores that live in kelp forests. Bacteria also break them down further into detritus. But to me, all of that kelp is still sort of cycling in the system. So that's the only note of caution I would give, is like, there's a lot more turnover, I think, in kelp systems of carbon than there would be in a terrestrial forest. But I think it's good that we're recognizing this immense storage of carbon that the live kelp are providing.
1: So you talked about the biodiversity. Can you give us some other examples of the types of animals and life that depend on these kelp forests and how you think about that in terms of their importance to the environment writ large?
0: Yeah, it's a great question. So we've talked about kelp being what we would call a foundation species, which means that they're literally creating the habitat that other creatures are living in. They also do, to some degree, create conditions, like environmental conditions around.

0: the microclimates, like microcurrents. They slow the water down. They allow for sedimentation. So they create physical habitat for other things. And a lot of those other things that they're creating habitat for are juvenile species of fish that we eat and invertebrates that are really a critical part of the habitat around them. So, for example, we have quite a number of rockfish here in California that are important to our commercial fisheries. And at least a handful of them use kelp as nursery grounds. So if the kelp disappears, then those fish are also going to struggle to find a place to have their young growing up.
1: That's a great segue into just sort of what's happening with these kelp forests right now, especially along the California coast. What are the biggest threats that they're facing today?
0: Probably all of your listeners will know or remember the marine heat wave that was coined the blob. That was in 2013 or 14 here in California.
1: Yeah, that's a sticky name, the blob.
0: Right. At the time I was living in Santa Barbara, I was a graduate student, and we, the scientific community, at least I was definitely under the impression that this was sort of like an unprecedented event. We started seeing like weird tropical species where they shouldn't be, and it got a lot of press, this marine heat wave. And during that time, we also, and immediately after, we saw an unprecedented loss of kelp all over the west coast of North America, especially here in California. We saw the estimates from our ecologists are about 50% of the kelp forests declined here in Central California. Up north in Northern California, it was closer to 90% of the bull kelp disappeared. Wow. There. And so we had this massive die-off of these giant habitat-forming species. It would be like if we just went out and clear-cut a bunch of terrestrial forests. But of course, it was happening under the water, and so the visual impact of that wasn't as great as if you went to go hike in your favorite redwood stand or a piece of forest, and it was just gone because of this climate event, right? Unfortunately, since that major heat wave, we're starting to see these marine heat waves come more frequently and sort of becoming the norm. So in the last handful of years, we've had marine heat waves of some magnitude every single year, and they just keep seeming to break records in terms of how hot the waters are and for how long. And unfortunately, right now we're experiencing another marine heat wave. And I am sort of holding my breath for what is to come, because we're also going to be in an El Nino year. So that already means that we may experience not as much upwelling right off our coast. And again, like the kelp really relies on that upwelling to bring cold, nutrient-rich water. And when that those temperatures increase and the nutrients drop, the kelp suffers. So I think kelp forests are a very clear example of what can happen when we change our climate and with warming waters. And we do have some bright spots. As I said, like our scientists have estimated only around a 50% loss of kelp forests in this place, whereas in other places, there was a wider spread loss. And of course, there's going to be many different reasons for that. But one of the things that is correlated to that persistence of kelp forests through time is having a healthy predator population in place when the marine heat wave hits. So the more intact your ecosystems are, the better they are going to be able to resist those events and recover from them. We're already seeing recovery here in Monterey Bay too, and that's natural recovery. There are lots of people working on restoring kelp actively, but here we're seeing kelp recover without human intervention. So that is a bright spot.
1: So it makes sense to me that the healthier the ecosystem sort of pre a challenging event, the better able the ecosystem is to recover. But what is it about the presence of predators that assists in that?
0: So I mentioned before that there are herbivores that like to munch on kelp. And one of those is the sea urchin. Sea urchins mostly feed on drift kelp. So those pieces of kelp that break off over time and float down to the bottom get eaten by urchins. Purple and red sea urchins, when held in check, are a really important part of the kelp forest, and they're doing a really important function. So even in places where otters have been absent for a long time, there are other predators that can help keep these populations in check. Down south, we have sheephead wrasse, and we have lobster who are doing that job. All over the coast, we have different species of sea star, including Pycnopodia, the sunflower star. And so, you know, but all of these predators are experiencing warming ocean and multiple human stressors at the same time. And so as we lose one predator after another, the balance is lost in the kelp forest.
1: Okay, so in that context, we've got these threats to the kelp forest, which it sounds like the warming oceans are a major factor. I'm sure that there are other concerns around development and fisheries. But you also hear people talking about kelp as a sustainable food source, farming, even climate solutions. What makes kelp an exciting option in the sort of solution set?
0: Yeah, there is a lot of talk about kelp farming and that being a sustainable solution. I think more of the world is now aware that aquaculture is part of a solution for sustainable life on Earth, that we need to be looking for sustainable ways to do that. And kelp could be a big part of that. I think also that kelp is, as I said before, sort of a sentinel species for what climate change can enact in the oceans and in our systems. And because the loss of kelp was so dramatic, I would say even 5 years ago, I ran into fewer people who would know what a kelp forest is, even here on the coast, because of the things we talked about, being able to get access to the ocean, essentially. But you're right that both bull kelp and giant kelp can be used in all kinds of commercial products, as well as eaten themselves. And so using kelp in those ways is one way that we can make sure that we're using kelp sustainably and sort of managing the way that we use kelp.
1: So it's a sort of conservation by use strategy. Encourage the sustainable use of kelp in order to support conservation efforts or growing of. How would you grow a kelp forest? Can they be propagated? Can
0: That's
1: they
0: a great question. Yeah, they can be propagated. In fact, one of the lines of research that I'm working on right now is trying to get experts in kelp forest ecology together to kind of match up the methods that might be used to regrow kelp forests to what has been driving the loss of kelp forests. So in every place, there are going to be different challenges to regrowing a forest that has been lost. And our approach at the aquarium is really to try to support natural recovery, to understand what drives that natural recovery we're seeing and try to support it. So predator reintroduction is like a writ large example of this. If you support the conservation or reintroduction of kelp forest predators, then you are going to be contributing to their resilience over time. If you want to regrow kelp in a place, I think the first step is to make sure that it needs to be regrown. And what I mean by that is, are there any spores from kelp getting to that place? Like, what is actually preventing the kelp from regrowing in that place? If it's true, like, I mean, some places on the north coast of California, there's so little kelp left that it's very likely that spores are not reaching those places anymore because the kelp has just disappeared. And so you can seed lines to grow kelp with their sporophyte once they actually settle and they make a little teeny tiny holdfast and they're starting to grow in a miniature version of themselves. You can seed them on lines. You can also do that with something called green gravel. So there are ways that we can encourage kelp to come into places where it isn't currently. And there are also the other approach is to try to move the barriers to regrowth. So with urchins, we talked about predators. Some people also will remove urchins or smash them in place to do the job of predators when natural predators are not present. So I think there are a lot of creative solutions that people have come up with for restoring kelp. And there's still work to be done to match those methods with what is going on in that particular kelp forest to make sure that we're not just putting a bunch of kelp out and they're getting eaten by a bunch of urchins because the urchins aren't in check, for example. Or we're bringing the urchins out of the water, but kelp doesn't seed in that place because there's no nearby population to seed it.
1: Yeah, ecological restoration so complicated in a terrestrial environment. I can't imagine the added layer of complexity when you look at marine ecosystems, but it's encouraging to know that it can be this combination of sort of letting the reintroduction of predators or sort of natural systems do some of the work and maybe more proactive measures as well. As you look at the work that you're doing now at the Monterey Bay Aquarium, what are the things that you're the most excited about?
0: I love my job, and I'm so excited to be doing this kelp forest research. This is going to sound very nerdy, but in the last 2 years, we did some research around looking at the transitions between kelp forests that are thriving and urchin barrens, those places that are like wall-to-wall urchin zombies, and the transition zones between them. What makes an urchin barren start to transition back to a kelp forest, and what could make a kelp forest transition sort of downgrade into an urchin barren? And to answer those questions, we put divers in the water doing transects across those different habitats as they transitioned. And at the same time, our biologists, who have decades of experience watching sea otters and knowing all about their foraging behavior, went out and watched to see in those places whether there were otters there and what they were eating. And so we were kind of pairing both of those approaches under the water and above the water to try to answer questions about what might help accelerate recovery in the places where it's already started. So that's been really exciting. I'm hoping that we're going to have a paper coming out later this year about that. And this year, we just started looking at recruitment of kelp and urchins. So the other question we've been talking about is there a supply of kelp in the place where you don't see it anymore? And if so, why isn't it growing there? And part of that will have to do with the kelp itself. Of course, part of it will have to do with the urchins. And so our teams are now out collecting the tiny, tiny microscopic babies of kelp and urchins to try to answer that question. And so that, nerdy as it might be, we're taking microscope slides and putting them directly in the water so we can see really tiny forms of life. And brushes are collecting some of these organisms in their smallest forms. And to me, that's just as exciting as looking at the behavior of predators.
1: Yeah, yeah, that's incredible. We have a herbarium here. It's one of the largest herbariums in the world, and we have a collection of algae. And so when the herbarium staff will do maps, we have 8 million specimens in the herbarium. They'll map the collections from all over the world, and you'll get all of these little dots in the oceans, and people will think that it's a mistake, but it's not. Those are algae collections from places all over the world. Well, it's incredible work that you're doing. For our listeners, if you're not a diver, you're not doing this sort of research, what can the average person do to help protect kelp forests?
0: Well, it's a great question. I think all of the individual actions that we are now more familiar with than ever about reducing your carbon footprint, taking your bike when you can, reducing your energy consumption, all of those things help our planet. Our policy team works hard to try to advocate for kelp protections and moving funds and resources in the right direction so that scientists can continue to do the kind of research we're doing and to figure out how to bring kelp forests back where they actually do need human intervention and human help to do so. As we all know, that funding landscape has changed quite a bit very recently, and it's made it tough for especially my colleagues. I feel privileged to be at an institution that has a very long-term view, and we are able to be in the water to see marine heat waves coming, to explore solutions in the water for kelp. My colleagues at other institutions are not as privileged, and we've lost a lot of funding for science in this country in the last year. So that's tough, but we're happy that we can partner with a lot of people to make sure that that research is still going on. You asked me about individual connections, and this is not a solution, but just this weekend, my daughter and I were at the beach together, and she decided, unprompted, to make a kelp forest in her beach pail.
1: Oh.
0: Yeah. She, for herself, discovered that, you know, at first she was trying to take the blades and the nematocysts and like push them into the sand at the bottom of the bucket to make the kelp float up. And she had already filled it with water, and they kept popping up. And so it gave her the experience of like what those things are for, right? What those blades and what those nematocysts are doing. They're filled with gas to bring the blades up to the surface. So then she figured out if she poked holes in them, she could sink them down and make it look like a kelp forest and put her little diver character in there and pull a kelp forest. And it just reminded me of all the times that I walked on a beach as a kid and picked up different types of kelp and algae and played with it, put it in your hair, build sandcastles with it. And so I think that's another like deep connection that we as human beings have. So I think just anytime we can connect ourselves with the natural world, it can ground us and inspire us to protect the things that we love.
1: I could not agree more. That's a beautiful place to leave it. Thank you so much, April, for taking the time to be on Plant People.
0: Thank you so much.
1: The next time you see a patch of seaweed washed up on the beach, you might just think about the vast underwater biome it came from. To learn more about what you heard on this week's episode, check out our show notes at nybg.org. 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From PRX, Plant People is produced by Ali Budner, Courtney Florentine, Genevieve Sponsler, Adriana Rosas Rivera, and Pedro Rafael Rosado. The executive producer of PRX Productions is Jocelyn Gonzalez. From NYBG, Plant People is produced by Charlie Nork, Cosette Patterson, Matt Newman, Kate Tyler, and Michael Crowley. 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

0: 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I am your host, Faida Beatrice. This is a new monthly show devised into a deep connection between financial stability, social determinants of health, and overall well-being. Today, I am very pleased to welcome Fana Muhammad, a powerful voice in our refugee community here in Syracuse. Fana is a Sudanese refugee advocate and community leader using her story to uplift others. We're honored to have her join us in this amazing episode. Welcome.
1: Thank you.
0: How are you?
1: I'm good.
0: I am very excited to have you on this episode.
1: Well, thank you for having me. And this is really a great opportunity to work with you.
0: Oh, you're so cute. Thank you. So I'm going to start off with your personal journey because I have read and heard your story so many times. But I want everybody to actually really understand your story. So can you be able to take us back to the moment you realized you had no choice but to leave Sudan? What was going through your mind during that moment?
1: So I left Sudan with my family back in 2003. Mm-hmm. Second civil war had happened in Sudan. When we were just fine, one day we wake up at 5 o'clock in the morning, people just start, you know,
0: running.
1: So we ended up trying to, you know, escape the war and all of that. But then I was 9 at that time. And seeing my parents, my mom and my two sister and a brother getting, you know, shot in front of me, that's the day, like, yeah, this is not, you know, this is it for us. We decided to leave, and we ended up going to Chad. We lived there for 8 years. And after that, my mom's name come up to come to United States. And that day she was like, yeah, I'm not having this, you know, life anymore. So she decided for us. She was like, I can go to America and have better life for my kids. They can have education. And she made up the mind. So we just like, okay, we have to go with her. So we moved. We ended up coming to United States January 6, 2011.
0: Wow.
1: And we live here in Syracuse ever since.
0: That's amazing. Yeah. Tell your mom to be, she is amazing. Because it's amazing how parents, specifically mothers, tend to sacrifice so much to make sure that their kids are okay.
1: Oh, yeah. She left her parents, her sister. They're only two siblings. She had 14 brothers, but she had to leave everybody behind.
0: Yeah.
1: And we, when we came, her both her parents passed away because of us. She never really went back to, you know, say greed and all of that. But she's still here for us, you know.
0: Same thing kind of happened to my mom in the genocide in 94 when it happened. She left all her family to make sure everybody else was okay.
1: Yeah.
0: Which is really crazy.
1: Yeah.
0: So coming to Syracuse, what was your first culture shock moment and how did you navigate it?
1: I think for me it was winter. If I can say, winter, like, we came in January, so it was a lot of snow, and we were like, what is going on? You know, it was so shocking. But then 3 months later, we ended up going to school. I went to Blodgett Middle School, and how the student running around the hallway, you know, talking to teachers. I'm like, oh my God, this is nothing like what I went to school for, you know. I was like, what is happening, you know. I came home, I start telling my mom, like, oh my God, today the teacher told one of the students to sit down. They're not sitting down. I was like, what is going on? So that was, I mean, it's still really shocking. Even though I went to middle school, high school, college, it's still really shocking for me. How the culture is different here and back home, you know. So, yeah.
0: Oh, yeah. When it comes to snow, when we experienced snow for the very first time, I was touching it, playing in it, and my hands was cold.
1: Yeah.
0: When my hands was cold, guess what I did? I went ahead, washed my hands in the cold, in the hot water. Oh, my God. Yeah. My hands felt like there was about to fall off. I cried.
1: I think it's winter. I mean, I've been here almost 17 years. I still did not get used to the snow. Like, every winter I complain, like, oh, my God, why is that? You know, it's just something I don't think we will ever get used to, because living back home, you know, with the desert and all, I don't think we will ever get used to it.
0: I feel like everybody has their own preferably season.
1: Yeah, yeah.
0: But winter is, it's very funny because a lot of people, we didn't see snow growing up, and you come into America, there's like four seasons. Oh, okay.
1: Yeah. Yeah.
0: There's more. So many people hear refugees and think only of trauma. But what hidden strength did you discover about yourself through your journey?
1: When is gonna stop, you know, being refugee, you know? I didn't really discover anything in terms like calling refugee or immigrant or, you know, but I always question myself, you know, what if you become citizen? Are you considered
0: a refugee? Yeah, uh-huh.
1: Or when you become citizen, are you considered like, it just like finding out like where to fit in, like
0: the proper terminology.
1: Yes. So I don't really, the word refugee, I don't think will ever, people will stop calling you that. So in a way, I feel like you just find a way to just get used to it or live with it or like just navigate it or just find something like a word for yourself in a way, I guess. I don't know. I don't know.
0: No, it's like the new term now, new Americans. Like, when do you stop being new? And
1: right.
0: Where does the generation start and end from? You've been here for, 20 years? Are you still considered to be new?
1: Right.
0: So it's more like we just need to have a better way to define certain words?
1: Yeah, I think it just, I don't know. I feel like it's more like a individual in a way that, you know, it's, yeah, I don't really have answer to that.
0: It's okay.
1: It's really.
0: It is okay. I absolutely understand.
1: Yeah.
0: So right now we're going to move to our financial as well, social determinants of health sector. So accessing healthcare, housing, as well as employment as a newcomer can be overwhelming. What barriers did you have to face and how did you push it through it?
1: I came here with my family, 11 people in the household. My mom, my dad, my siblings, my step siblings. When we came, it was only a 4-bedroom house.
0: Whoa.
1: In one bathroom. And it was really a struggle, you know, living 11 people and sharing the rooms. And it was really, you know, difficult for us. So my dad, he wasn't working at that time. So it's hard for us to, you know, move from 4-bedroom house to 5 or 6 because we're going to need that, you know.
0: Yeah.
1: But at that time, we almost lived there for 2 years until my dad figured out, you know, get a job. And we couldn't find any housing in the north side for 4-bedroom, 5-bedroom apartment. So we ended up moving to south side with 7 rooms, a house, and 3-bedroom.
0: Oh, that's
1: so it was like
0: change.
1: Yeah. But my dad only, he was only one working at that time. You know, it was kind of difficult to pay the rent and doing that, and it was quite a challenge for a while. And then we ended up, you know, growing up and getting a summertime jobs, you know, with the CNY works and things like that. We ended up helping my dad and everybody grow up. Some peers, you know, my sibling got married, moved on, kids growing up. So I think once we started growing up, I think we ended up kind of helping our parents to navigate, you know, financial and getting the house and kids getting married, moving out also help a lot. That's the culture, you know. So yeah, that's what we did in a way.
0: Oh, to help our parents based upon what they did for us. It's I don't think there's a way we can be able to repay the love of our parents and the sacrifice that they did.
1: Yeah, I don't. There's no word for it or no gift that, you know, repay that. You know, there's nothing for it. So.
0: Yeah. My mom used to tell me, even if you could buy me 100 airplanes, you cannot repay your parent.
1: I agree. Yeah.
0: I'd be like, well, you can still travel for free though.
1: Well, yeah, but you know what?
0: If someone would give you, like, let's just say $50,000 within your community as a grant by tomorrow, what problem would you solve in Syracuse and why?
1: Housing.
0: Okay, elaborate.
1: So there's a program, the new Northside Future program that I'm in. It's going to be a nonprofit organization. It's born when during the COVID time, mm-hmm. you know, during the COVID, it was a lot of challenge, you know, with the food. There's a lot. So there's young teenagers that hired through CNY Works and went out to the community, the survey, and come up with the three major challenge in the community, especially in the north side,
0: mm-hmm.
1: housing,
0: mm-hmm.
1: safety, mm-hmm. and affordable jobs.
0: Mm-hmm.
1: And that's how the Northside Future was born. So if I have a 50,000 or 58,000, we are buying a house and renovate and running out to the community. That's what we are doing.
0: Mm-hmm.
1: So I will use that money to buy a house, renovate, and run out to the community for affordable
0: housing.
1: Yeah.
0: Affordable housing is human rights.
1: Yeah.
0: So let's move to our community and identity in leadership. How have you used your own story to help others or immigrants feel seen, heard, and safe?
1: As I was mentioned, you know, I was 8 years old when my parents shot and a lot of people injured in front of me and things like that, you know. And I think culturally, we don't believe in psychology, especially in Islamic culture, you know. So when I came to United States, it was really challenged, especially during 4th of July, you know, is to bring all the memory, you know, like the fireworks and all, it's a lot of trauma, you know.
0: Mm-hmm.
1: But in high school, I had a teacher who helped me go see, you know, counseling, and it's okay to go talk to somebody, you know, no matter how things are. And we really scared, you know, we really didn't have that back home or coming to, you know, nobody really had us to do that, you know. So I, based on what I went through,
0: mm-hmm.
1: and how people helped me throughout my journey,
0: mm-hmm.
1: I started going to, you know, I went when I was at OCC, I didn't know what I was going to do for my major, and I changed a lot of majors. And one thing that helped me a lot was seeking counseling for help and
0: mm-hmm.
1: talking to somebody or like talking to even your friends, you know.
0: Yeah.
1: It's really allowed me to figure out that I can ended up helping people. So I changed my major to psychology.
0: Mm-hmm.
1: And whoever, like when someone come to me and said, oh, this is what I'm going, like, you know, I'm having a hard time. And I can refer to psychologists or anybody that the person can talk to.
0: Mm-hmm.
1: Or it just really, based on what people helped me throughout my years in living in the United States, helped me a lot to kind of navigate. That's why I'm a community navigator, you know. I help people, like provide services for new Americans, anybody who have issues with that. So I think sometimes, you know, you have to go through in a personal to know what other person going through.
0: Yeah, of course.
1: That's really helped me a lot to find a way to help people a lot.
0: Mm-hmm. The one thing that I realized within our community is that they think it you not okay or psychology or going to seek therapy, you automatically being classified as crazy.
1: Oh, yeah.
0: But they don't understand the concept. It's okay not to be okay. There one time, a friend of mine, they told their mom that they was depressed. And their response was, you're not the first.
1: Yeah.
0: everybody else go through it. You just have to live. But it's like, when do we stop to acknowledge that what you went through is trauma? You went through war. You gave birth to kids when you were a child. You became a mother when you were still a child. So when do you stop to acknowledge that you are feeling pain and that pain you're using to raise your child, it would not really bring them to a level where you want them to be?
1: Yeah, it's really challenging. I mean, I've been here for, like I mentioned earlier, I've been here for almost 17, 18 years.
0: Mm-hmm.
1: Like 2 years ago, my mom actually said to me,
0: mm-hmm.
1: I think you need to see somebody. And that was big change for me.
0: Wow.
1: I'm like, oh my God, am I that, you know, depressed or am I that like going through things that my mom will realize and ask me, you know, it was really big challenge for me. I mm-hmm. think sometimes depending on the family, I think, who can acknowledge, you know, mental health and all, you know, things like that.
0: Mm-hmm.
1: But for me, when my mom told me that, I was like, wow. It was really big, like big, really big thing for me.
0: Oh, that's amazing.
1: Yeah, so it's still challenging. And we also, is like, going to see somebody, you always are scared, you know,
0: mm-hmm.
1: from your parents to say, oh, so I'm not good mother. Like, always blame coming around, you know, like, not admitting. Or we're not saying it's, you know, you're bad parents or anything like that. It's just that it's a culture difference, you know, coming to United States. I have 3 kids, and going to school here and getting to know what's going on and all of that, I think I will allow my child to go see counseling. I will allow my child to do that. But coming from Africa or anywhere over the world, you know, people, it's really hard to acknowledge, because there, like, you just have to man up. Whatever you're going through, you have to man up. Everybody's going through. Or like, oh, you are insane. Yeah, it just, it's really a lot. Yeah.
2: Yeah, they're trying to push it. Americans say under the rug. Yeah. Where they're trying to hide it, there's no problem. But that, there is like a saying that goes, if you drink because you want to suppress your problem, you forget your problem can also swim.
1: Mm-hmm.
2: And that's the danger part.
1: Yeah.
2: And a lot of times we're trying to like, kind of like push it down, but it just comes out as even worse.
1: Yeah, definitely.
2: So tell us about a moment where your voice made a real impact, whether if in policy, room, classroom, or a kitchen table, anywhere.
1: So I had a friend of mine who was going through, I think in Islam, like being a girl is really hard. You know, when you're not married, you have to listen to your parents. You know, there's a curfew, you have to do that and that. But then when you're married, you have to listen to your husband. You have to, you know, listen to that. And and if you're not, you are, you know, terrible person, or you're not a daughter type or things like that. So I had a friend of mine who going through, you know, daddy issues, and she doesn't know who talk, who she can talk to. You know, she comes to me and said, this is what I'm going through, and I don't know who I'm going to turn it. So I ended up sharing with, I'm going to the similar person, you know, issues too, like, but this is what I did to help me, you know, I'm going to see, going to counseling and doing that. And I told her, talking to me is okay, but seeing a professional help is really helped a lot, you know. She's always also thinking about how she doesn't want to be here anymore. I was like, that's not the way, you know, around, like, there's a lot of things that you can do to prevent that. And I think helping what my friends in that situation is really touch me in a way, and I'm like, oh, I can do this. If I can do one person, like, what can, you know, if I can save one person, I can save 10 or, you know, 5, 10 or 15. So I felt proud. I normally don't really feel proud myself, but that's the moment, like,
2: you should be.
1: The moment I was like, oh my God, I did that, you know. I'm like, yes, I can, you know. So I felt really proud of myself during that. So, yeah.
2: Oh, that is so cute. Now I'm going to jump to legacy or call to actions. So what do you want your children or the next generation to understand about survival, dignity, and starting over?
1: You see what's going on in the world right now. It's crazy.
2: Yeah.
1: It's scary, you know, to raise kids. And for my kids, I want them to, you know, defend themselves.
2: Of course.
1: I want them to learn what is right and wrong.
2: Mm-hmm.
1: I want them to stand up for themselves. I want them to help others.
2: Mm-hmm.
1: I want them to, you know, be themselves in a way, you know.
2: Yeah.
1: And then I think it's like generation, I think it's things getting worse and worse, you know, I feel like, and, you know, I want them to just find a way to survive, not depending on people. Nowadays, like, I feel like kids with the, you know, technology and all of that, and I want them to start, like, depending themselves and all that. So I think, I don't know really how to put in a word, but in a word, but I just, I want them to have a better life in a way, you know. I don't want them to struggle the way I did or the way my parents did, you know. I want them to find a way, anybody, not just my kids, you know, for this generation. There's times changed, you know. People suffer a lot throughout the years, you know, war, whatever might be. But I just, now is a better opportunity for everybody. Take that opportunity and find a way to just live for themselves.
2: My first guest, Melanie, she mentioned, sometimes it's okay to build your own table instead of you wanting to be sitting on somebody else's table.
1: Right. So that is very true.
2: I feel like in our community, the fear of starting over, because they're more worried about what people think because they think that they failed as individuals, but the lack the knowledge of starting over sometimes is better.
1: Yes.
2: And survival as well as living, they don't understand the difference because their whole mind has been operating on survival mode.
1: And so, yes.
2: And how they raise their kids, sometimes it's on survival mode, where that part of living, the body doesn't understand it because that's also something they have to learn.
1: Yes. Oh, definitely. I think most parents that would, they scared of shamed.
2: Yes, big
1: rather
2: time.
1: Than, you know, if I'm going through something, why, you know, if something happened, why I did it, like, rather than find out why, mm-hmm. it's like, oh, you put, you know.
2: You'd put me to shame.
1: Yeah, like, I can't face anybody, I can't talk
2: people
1: to anybody.
2: People going to talk about me.
1: So I think it's going to, well, I don't think it will ever going to break the cycle, but 5%, I think, is getting better in a way.
2: I feel like it should break the cycle. Because there's like a saying in my language that goes, the one who is afraid to be talked about should have been born at all.
1: Well,
2: everyone gets talked about.
1: Right, yeah. I mean, I think over there is getting better, like 5%. And I think it's a big change, you know, especially in our community, uh-huh. you know. So, yeah, it's...
2: No, I understand. So what can everyday people do to be better neighbors to newcomers in their city starting today?
1: Get to know your neighbor.
2: Ooh.
1: Communicate. Okay. Engage, you know.
2: Okay.
1: It's a lot of way you can be a better neighbor for newcomers, you know. Mm-hmm. We have different cultures. Share the culture, you know.
2: Of course.
1: Pretty simple. Just have a 5 minute to talk to somebody that doesn't look like you.
2: Yeah.
1: You know, get to know the person or know their story, where they come from, you know. Mm-hmm. Rather than just like judging or all of that, just get to know the person. Give 5 minutes of your time to know the person.
2: Yeah. No, you're right. So I have like almost one more question. As a woman, how has your identity shaped the way you lead, advocate within your community?
1: A lot of challenges, you know. I think it's a culture thing. Culture. Dealing with all the like different cultures, and most of the time I comes to find a lot of challenge when helping a man. You know,
2: mm-hmm.
1: it's really difficult for them to listen to women.
2: Oh yeah.
1: You know, telling them what to do and all of that. But within all that, I think you just have to find a way that. They're not better than you, you know, mm-hmm. or just find a way to just deal with it, you know. In a way, I find a way not to put in a heart,
2: mm-hmm.
1: long as I can help somebody.
2: Yeah.
1: And I think I get used to it over time. As a woman, it's really challenged everywhere.
2: Mm-hmm.
1: It's not just in an Islamic community or in just African community, you know.
2: Yeah, it's everywhere.
1: It's everywhere.
2: Yeah.
1: It's everywhere. You just have to find a way to just...
2: maneuver through.
1: Yeah.
2: My previous job, I used to help a lot of business owners in the north side, mm-hmm. and majority of them are also immigrants. I'm a woman who happens to be black.
1: Yeah.
2: And it's like every single time I walk in their establishment, it's like, what can you be able to help me?
1: Yeah.
2: I'd be like, okay, I'm trying to help as ways that I can, but it's amazing how culture tend to either categorize or measure your intelligence based upon your gender, your race, and sometimes even your religion. It's just like intelligence has none of that.
1: Yeah.
2: If you're a very intellectual individual, that has nothing to do with anything.
1: Yeah.
2: I
1: always say to myself, like, I didn't want entire school, you know, worried, failing the, you know, exam and all of that just for someone to tell me, oh yeah, you're not helping or anything. Oh, okay, go find someone that can help you. You know, you just have to find a way to just surround the people. And I always go based on people's character, you know.
2: Of course.
1: Yeah.
2: So as we're coming to an end, I have one last question. Is there an important question I might have missed that you think that I should have been included? If so, what is it and why do you feel it is an important question for this conversation?
1: I don't have any question that in mind right now, but just thank you for having me. This Aww. Is really good experience for me, but I just appreciate that. But yeah, you asked all the right questions, but thank you.
2: Oh, thank you. No, thank you for coming. Thank you to our special guest, Fatna Muhammad, for being with us today. 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Bye.

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1: Ryan, welcome. We're super happy to have you here on our episode 2 of Make the City Smaller on Community FM here at WCNY. Super grateful, and a huge shout out to WCNY for being our partner along in this ride to tell the stories of other people in this amazing community that we have and the one that we're building. I see your partnership with us as another version of that same outreach to building relationships and connections. And we're super super happy that you're here.
2: I'm super happy to be here. I can think of no better group of people to spend a Friday afternoon with.
1: Yeah, those crossed arms are making me a little nervous. It's like you're a little closed. I don't know if we're going to be able to pull the information out of you that we want, but I think we're going to make it through it. But Mike, wonder if you would take a second. I always feel like I'm looking to you to be the guide to share the story of how these connections happen. Making the city smaller, our whole mission, our whole message is investing time, valuable time, purposeful time, intentional time with other human beings, understanding who they are. So when we go out in the community to do what we do, which is to connect other people, we know how to make those connections at a higher level. I wonder if maybe you'd share the story of how our paths, no pun intended, or maybe intended, that how we crossed paths with ClearPath.
3: Love that. Welcome, Ryan. So when I think back on meeting you, our team at VIP has been working with ClearPath for a few years now on some future facility expansions at your campus. And we got introduced along the way. And then, you know, what the memory that comes in the mind clearly is attending your Red, White, and Blue event last summer. That's when I brought Pete over to introduce him to your team and to you in particular. And what a great event. You know, we certainly want to talk about that. It's an annual event that you guys host. But the Red, White, and Blue really gave me the first opportunity to get the vibe and the feel and see all the families and the veterans. They're working through life with you, alongside of you. And it was just a beautiful afternoon. The food was amazing. And so tell us more about the Red, White, and Blue.
2: The Red, White, and Blue Barbecue, our annual big fundraiser, right? And it was intentionally designed to be a barbecue to replace the traditional gala. Melissa Spicer, our founder, really wanted people to be themselves, to be their true selves, and to come to a place and to, you know, understand why we're gathering, our mission, and to do it meaningfully but without the suit and tie approach. I think it's a great way to get to really truly get to know people, to understand our mission, to meet our staff, to see what we do in action. And it was a beautiful moment meeting, you know, Mike. I had met you not long before that.
3: Right.
2: And to meet Pete for the first time really like set the stage for everything we're doing now. And it just, you know, serendipitously aligns perfectly with ClearPath's mission and our strategic framework. So I can't say enough good things about the barbecue. It's an incredible event, regardless of how familiar you are with ClearPath. If you're looking for something to do on June 13th, it's a Saturday. It's an awesome event with a good cause.
3: Yeah, the music and the food, I keep going back to that because there were different stations throughout the event. And then the views, you know, if for those of you that have not been to ClearPath, it's in Chittenango, New York, the old Sky Ridge Swim and Golf Course. It's probably not the right name of it, but Sky Ridge. And I don't know how many miles you can see on a clear day, but you can see quite a bit from your little hillside there.
2: One of the best views in Central New York. And when I first arrived at ClearPath, to see that incredible view almost sealed the deal for me, right? Yeah. Not to mention the purpose behind the career, but to actually go into a place and experience that. Most people feel that way when they come there, and that is by design. It's intentional. It's to help veterans embrace a natural landscape and to really just take it all in. It's part of the healing.
3: You know, it's funny, I'm thinking about this as we're talking, and you know, we haven't even talked about the dogs yet, but also for folks listening, when you're there, pretty darn good chance that there's going to be a dog running around and or in training. And that always brings smiles to people's faces, just the presence of an animal like a service dog just brings joy to people, whether you're a dog person or not.
2: 100%. And there's so much that we do there. Most people know us for our service dog program. Having been blessed with participating in that program almost 9 years ago, I've fully embraced the power of the human-animal bond. To be able to reciprocate that to a broader community is a beautiful thing. Pete, you said it best not long ago. We were doing a micro experience up at Clear Path, brought in folks that maybe have never knew what we did, never been to the campus. And, you know,

0: maybe a little bit differently because I'm not so engaged in the conversation, how people's body language changes. Early on in us coming up there, the story that sticks out to me is the Leadership Greater Syracuse event, where you were kind enough to invite me up just to kind of see what, like, hey, Pete, come check out what we're doing. Leadership Greater Syracuse had their, I think it was the end of the year ceremony. So not only did they get to understand and see the awesome potential of what that group has to bring to the community, to make connections and do similar stuff that we are, but at one point, Ryan and his team asked the group, is it okay if I bring out some dogs? And the, you know, the answer was, without any question, yes. And I watched a room full of full-grown professional adults turn into mature third grade children, and not in a negative way, in a way that they just all of a sudden became, you saw who they actually were in terms of, I see dogs as love, pure love. They're just, there's not a dog that judges you. Maybe some are trained a different way that could be that. But in this instance, they are just made to be there to add value to someone's life. And in that instance, for me being a visitor to understand the power of what ClearPath is doing, to see it transform or move people, it was my first inkling into what I now have learned a lot more about, the actual power and purpose behind implementing a dog into a veteran's life.
1: 100%. Canine connections, human connections. I've learned so much about the meaning behind connection. It's something, you know, I consider myself a lifelong student. And interestingly enough, like, to have arrived where I'm at today and leading this organization, it's almost, in some senses, people think they've plateaued professionally. I feel like I'm just getting started. I've learned more interacting with you two in the last 6 months than I've learned in my entire professional career.
2: Oh, that's a big statement.
0: Right? I think we should be honest in that statement that it's the people we bring that are the real catalyst to that. So I don't want anybody thinking too highly of what we got going on over here.
1: Well, it's true. And the most incredible thing about it is the healing elements behind the human connections. It goes so far beyond the why we're bringing the business community to ClearPath is not to ask them for money. It's not to try to get them to, you know, support our sponsorships or events in a unique way. It's literally just to get them to experience what we're doing and become part of it, and to, you know, participate in a meaningful way, in a traditional way that we have long since lost about, you know, bringing our military community home. I've experienced that. I can tell you, just touring around with you, you know, meeting new folks in the Central New York community and beyond, it's amazing. I used to say, and I still hold to this, is that the veteran community, one of the biggest issues is they feel that they've lost the capacity to serve when they leave the military. Hmm. And I believe the capacity to serve is innately within all of us, and it has really been eye-opening just to see that this year. Folks that I never thought there would be any synergy in relation to what we're doing at ClearPath, I'm starting to see that people are coming up and saying, I want to hire veterans. I want to be part of what you're doing programmatically. How can we bring our folks to this organization to both experience it and reciprocate what you're trying to do in this mission? It's been moving, to say the least.
0: Right. And we appreciate the accolades, but at the same time, the beautiful thing about what we're doing together is a lot of times we need a venue to do that. And in this instance, instinctively, before we started, I felt the mission and the vision behind what you guys do. And to your point, the amazing view, the beauty of it, the services that you're offering to the veteran community, the holistic space, the dog services, the Reiki, the massage therapy, the group settings to create that community piece. It is a venue of value. So I have goosebumps in my arm as I'm saying, because I believe those mean something. And in this instance, it's because sometimes you just hit a few different things together. One and one can be 3,000. In this instance, it's us in ClearPath with this amazing venue, beautiful view, amazing mission, that when we're bringing business people there to connect and create an experience for them to do something maybe they've never done before, building a birdhouse or going snowshoeing or rolling sushi with the culinary team. And all around them, they're immersed in the culture and the services that you guys are providing every day. So we're just riding on the coattails of the amazing passion that you guys put out to serve your population. So I think we're equally as grateful for the opportunity to have such an amazing partnership with an organization that

0: presents this venue of value to help us foster new relationships and only really add fuel to what we're all doing together. So it's a pretty cool thing.
1: 100%. Everything we're doing up there, you know, if we were to roadmap the veteran journey, it's about helping this community find restoration at first, right? To become well, to feel welcomed, to enter into an organization that has lived an experience, to relate to others, right? Half of our staff is veterans, the other half is civilian, and that's intentional. But, you know, the other component to that is the connection side. We can't move into a grow phase until we can bridge the restoration with connection. That is our strategic framework to connect, restore, and grow. But that has been fully clarified more recently than that. That's been, to me, when we first came up with that, it was like, that's a cool tagline. I like that. We can actually map out the veteran journey through ClearPath, through connect, restore, and grow. Right. But to me, like the missing component was a broader community.
0: That's right.
1: Outreach was one aspect of what we were doing, but it was more, you know, tabling at military-centric events, going to the bases, but we weren't establishing meaningful connections within the CNY community in the way we're doing now.
2: Yeah, it's really interesting, Ryan. We've had a couple micro experiences at ClearPath and the snowshoeing event, right? That was our first, I think, micro experience. And one of our Making Cities Smaller advocates, I call them, brought a friend who is a veteran. And he loved the day of just getting out and doing the snowshoeing and didn't know about the dog program. And then fast forward a few months and he is now in the program. I mean, I think that to me is that meaningful connection. Had he not been invited to come snowshoeing, if we or Pete had not had that idea to do that, that gentleman would not be where he is today with the dog.
1: That's right.
0: Well, explain the program.
1: He graduated yesterday. I will explain the program, but he graduated yesterday, yeah. Which is incredible.
2: That is incredible.
1: Right? And that is what it's all about. So our canine program is one of 155 Assistance Dogs International accredited programs in the entire world. A lot of people don't really quite understand what that means. Just consider any international standards or accrediting body. It's a tall order in order for an organization to achieve that milestone. And to say that that exists right here in Central New York is pretty incredible, in my opinion. And it's not just because I'm the CEO of the organization. Mm-hmm. But it is more on the end of our recipients that's a huge benefit for. They know full well that by being a participating recipient member of our organization going through our canine program, that they're getting the best quality of service in the entire world, from the training of the service dog, the interaction with the veteran community, the aftercare, the health, mm-hmm. the selection of dogs, the training. It's a large picture, and it takes a full community. So the way our program works is we raise puppies for 2 years. We partner with community members called Canine Guardians who participate in about 18 months of raising that puppy. They go through obedience training every week, and then at that 18-month mark, the dog goes to graduate school and stays with us for about 6 months. We all the while are selecting our candidates to be placed with the trained service dog. They come in for approximately 2 weeks. One of 3 weeks is virtual, so it's a 3-week total training program anywhere in the country. And they'll receive the training, which is about 6 to 8 hours a day. They'll receive culinary services, wellness services, peer support, all-inclusive experience with no cost at all. And we feel that we owe that to this community. The canine guardians that participate in this 18 months of fostering, imagine the type of relationship that they form with the dog. And then during the graduation, they participate in a leash passing ceremony and they pass the leash to the veteran. And I can think of no greater way to give back to the military community than to foster a dog. It is a sacrifice, and giving back to somebody that sacrificed and gave an oath to, you know, potentially lose their life for defending our country. Yeah. It's an incredible program.
0: The thing that I've learned, you know, when I first came to ClearPath, which is a story within itself, but you know, I knew there was a dog program. I think you could just instinctively know that that would have power. But with the time we've shared together on tours and bringing people through your organization to understand the different features and functions, every time, again, that fly on the wall perspective, me being able to actually, every time we come, I hear another detail that kind of resonates. And the one I'd never really understood was that 2-week period that they're in your building, the holistic wing of your, the wellness wing of your facility, where all these different services, they're I kind of did the math in my head at one point. I'm like, this person is coming from somewhere across the country who is in need of this type of being in their world. They might have all sorts of reservations and anxieties, just traveling in general to, that's anyone, right? Just to go someplace, fly or drive. There's this new amazing dog coming into their world, and all the while they're there, they're getting amazing food. They're getting treated in a way that they probably haven't maybe ever in some instances with just the level of care with your organization. The fact that those things are coming together, this new thing in their life, this new change, this new chapter, this new season paired with being, it must all kind of blend together, this amazing feeling. I would think the energy of coming out. And I just think it's so special that they could easily just come and grab the dog, do the handoff. And I'm saying it in this way for the sake of the impact, but you guys take it to a level with customer service to treat those individuals the way, that's a big investment for you guys to make that happen. I think you'll get into that further along, but you know, I think it's, if I'm, it's over $50,000, correct? To put that dog into motion to pair that up and make that a reality. Is that correct?
1: That's right. Yeah. After we take into account the training, the acquisition costs, the veterinary exams, the preventatives, the health clearances, hips, heart, eyes, elbows, the time with the dog, the food, bringing the veteran in from wherever they are in the country, and then the lifelong aftercare.
0: Right.
2: You know, it's like the old credit card commercial, but it's priceless because Peter shared with me the other day that the veteran that just went through graduation, he was speaking with his mom recently, and his mother, and Peter, maybe you pick up the story.
0: Yeah. I was there. I actually know this person. He's an amazing human being, and I was just asking him how things were going. But he was talking to Kelly, on your staff. And I again fly on the wall a little bit, but I was somewhat involved in the conversation. And he said, "How's it going? How's everything going?" He's like, "I was talking to my mom on the phone, and she's like, what's going on?" And he's like, "What do you mean?" She's like, "You sound the happiest that you've ever sounded in the last 3 years." And he's like, "It's because of my dog." And I wanted to cry at that moment because I was just like, if there's ever a testimonial for the power in that connection between a human and a dog to change their life, that would be the one I'd be trying to figure out how to record.
2: I mean, to that, for Peter and I to be a part of why and how that all came to be by doing what we're doing, just bringing people together. To have a story like that, to have a mom acknowledge that her grown son, something was different, and to the positive, I mean, not goosebump moment, like bone chilling through from the top of my head to my feet right now, to be a part of that. It's just, you guys probably hear this story all the time, and I'm living it.
1: It's certainly what we're called to do. There's more to come. These graduations are intimate. Yesterday's ceremony is one person. We had our culinary team put out all the stops, and it's a very intimate setting to be able to do that for him.
2: So one person yesterday, but how many to date have been put in service, if that's the right word?
1: Over 130.
2: Wow.
1: Yeah, and I would be remiss if I didn't give credit to Melissa Spicer for finding this great organization and starting the K-9 program, because it all started with her 15 years ago.
0: Yeah. Coincidence.
2: I was going to say, you know, depending on your question, might be more important, Peter.
0: Not possible.
2: At one of our micro events, the sushi rolling, another friend of ours, an advocate of ours, brought a young man who had just gotten out of the service. I could tell when he was there, when he first walked in, he was anxious and he was not sure what he agreed to do through the encouragement of his friend. Right. And I don't know if that relationship has fostered any further. I want to say he lives up in Fulton, if you remember him.
1: Yep.
2: Have you heard from him since? Is there any engagement? How do you engage him or her if they're in that situation? And maybe share a little success story either with him or just others in that same type of scenario.
1: It's not uncommon, right, to, especially from my case, because I saw myself in him.
2: Yeah.
1: 100%. You know, especially not just from the fact that he's a veteran, but we both served in the infantry and the Marine Corps, which is not an easy walk of life. And I picked up on him as soon as he walked in the door, and I could almost just read what was going on in his mind, like it was a book right in front of me. And we made a genuine connection right there. And I pretty much remain shoulder to shoulder with them the rest of the night, which is exactly what I mean, that's where I find my joy, to be able to come along somebody like that and be a integrator, but also a trusted member of the community to say, look, these are good people, like, lean into this. And they're all here to welcome you home. And that's how this has been. Somebody brought him there.
0: Yeah.
1: All right. Recruiter.
0: Yeah.
1: To introduce him to, you know, however many, what we had, quite a few people there that night.
2: A couple dozen anyways.
1: Representing business from all over central New York.
0: Yeah.
1: And face-to-face interactions like that are so meaningful.
0: Yeah. In those moments, how often, because I imagine those situations arise more than not. Do you ever have the moment where something they're saying or doing triggers you emotionally to bring you back to some space of, you know, in a negative space for you?
1: Oh, every time. Mm-hmm. You know, and I think that's powerful, right, to be able to resonate. But I've had enough training in the outside world at this point, done a lot of work on myself personally to be able to be where I need to be in order to help insulate this individual and not, you know, in a preachy way or not in a way that's like, hey, I know exactly what you need to do, because it's relative for everybody. Right. But just to say, like, here's my cell phone number. I will pick up anytime you call. I know what you're going through to a degree. I can't say that I'm walking the exact same path that you are walking right now, but some of the things you're describing to me, I've been through. And I genuinely want to help. To a point where I'm like trembling because I'm so excited to be able to actually finally be on the other end of where I was at and say, it's my job now to serve those who served. And I mean, that's my purpose. That's why I'm doing what I'm doing. And it took me a long time to finally realize that's what I'm supposed to be doing. But now that I'm doing it and, you know, with the help of others, there's been no greater honor.
2: A couple years ago, early in the days of making the city smaller, we got friends with Matt Reed, who's also a WCNY PBS television celebrity. But anyways, we were chatting with Matt.
0: He's also a partner with WCNY and some different things, or with ClearPath for Veterans as well, I believe.
2: Oh, that's right.
0: Yeah.
2: So, Matt belongs in this conversation right now. But he had shared with Peter and I the law of advanced return. And I said, what's that? And he explained it, which I'll explain in a moment. And I'm like, wow. And he goes, Dirk, and you do that all the time. And that law of advanced return, Ryan, is teaching others through your experience. So as I grow up and continue to grow up every day, helping others kind of work through that journey to get those experiences and decisions faster, I didn't necessarily have someone telling me how and what and who. I kind of figured it out on my own. Mm-hmm. But I find myself doing the law of advanced return for others because I missed that in my early adult, late teenage years. I didn't have that person that was like, hey, you should do this, or hey, you should do that, or pay attention to this. So you being able to give back to young men and women as they try to figure it out is what the world is all about. Right? We're also doing it through making the city smaller, showing people it's okay to connect, showing people that you need to go out and engage, have conversations, be curious, ask for help, give guidance. So thank you for being that law of advanced return advocate that you are innately.
0: And the connect piece of your three pillars is that, and to Matt's point, surrounding yourself with the right people, the like-minded people who can collectively give you information so that when you're going to move towards your objective, same idea of making the city smaller. The whole premise of making the city smaller is connections will make your ability to move around your market, your city, your space feel a lot more nimble. And I think all the things, all the people, all the services that you are bringing and offering to the veteran community, but also now in an effort to reach out and build more connections and resources, not just dollars to your point, but resources to help advocate. There's a circle in front of us on something that's associated with the ClearPath Connection, which is the program that we're currently building. And that circle is the circle, right? The circle of life, whatever. Lion King analogy we want to use here. But I think it's the real thing. It's the way we all should be operating as people. And sometimes we just need reminders that society is so burdened with distraction, and then a lot of times they come in the form of the thing that goes in your pocket and is immediately telling you everything that's going on in the world that you may or may not want to have coming into your world too much, to a point where I think that's the beauty of what we are trying to do and what your team is also doing is just, hey, let's take a deep breath. Let's take a step back. Let's do something different together with people in person. Let's turn our phones off. Let's actually enjoy what is beautiful about us as a civilization and a culture and the connection of sharing our gifts, our talents, our treasures, our time. Thank you, Steve Mitchell, to make the world better. I think we can change the world in micro bites with this conversation today. My world is as big as this room. It doesn't span anywhere outside of this room. It's you four, three people. Joel's here too. Thank you, Joel. This is my world. If we focus on our world being that small, we can affect change by making those impacts feel a little bit different in the city, a little bit smaller. So love that. But I want to bring something into play. We have another advocate for our, I think, is that what you call them, advocates?
2: Yeah.
0: Our community members of our ecosystem. Tracy Dando was kind enough to offer her gifts and talents at an event we did last year. And we probably use this more than we should, but we always give her credit. But she asked a group of people that she was speaking to that joined us what lights them up. And it was the first time. It's a simple thing. It's a simple question, but it's a great question. And it really allows someone to think about what it is in their life that brings them joy or that brings the passion to the forefront of what they're doing. And since she did that, I find in my work that I'm purposely and intentionally looking for the people I connect with to see what lights them up, because seeing that also lights me up. And in this instance with you, in our journey is now about 10 months long. Every time it's surrounding the dogs. And I love that. And I wondered if you could maybe share your experience of why that is and how ClearPath was essentially the catalyst of that, if you would.
1: Yeah, that's a lot to unpack in a short period of time, but
0: you got this.
1: You know, on the receiving end of the canine program, when I started there, so I came to ClearPath, I came broken. And I used to not like saying that word because it carries some stigma in the veteran community. However, I recognized there were pieces of me that really needed to be put back together. That was through my experience as a peer mentor, working with other veterans and seeing the, you know, true nature of what's going on in that community, but also going home and taking a look in the mirror and understanding that I'm actually dealing with these challenges too. And if I'm going to be a good coach to my fellow brothers and sisters out there, then I have to start to make positive changes in my life. It just happened to be a very interesting year, right? And dealing with some struggles personally with substance abuse, trying to have children unsuccessfully, mental health issues, post-traumatic stress, isolation. I had no friend circle. The only people that I could connect with were from the veteran community. And the founder actually introduced me to the canine program. She walked me into this lower level of our main campus, which you are familiar with. And I just started to, in awe, watch what was going on. And my childhood affinity for animals and dogs just reemerged. I knew that there was something that was tethering me to this spiritually that I needed to pursue. I just didn't know how, but it was an invitation. While at the moment I didn't feel that I was deserving of such an incredible service, I had a community member behind me that wasn't a veteran saying, this is for you, and you're actually perfect to go through this program. And I could think of no greater candidate to experience this. So 8 months later, after going through that program and experiencing the full weight and measure of the human-animal bond and being able to see that experience in other veterans, it opened up a door for me to become a dog trainer. And I got sober. I stopped drinking alcohol. Haven't had a drop since. So that was 2017. So I don't kind of climbing up there.
0: Congratulations on that.
2: Yeah.
1: And so, you know, I eventually became a dog trainer and was able to do this with other veterans. And I will tell you, as far as what lights you up, to be able to have gone through something so healing, to be invited in by our community, not the military community, by the civilian community, and say they want to help me find healing, and to be able to reciprocate that, that's what lights me up. And I've been able to do it hundreds of times at this point and continue to do it when I can. not so much anymore, but I'm still down there working with dogs anytime I get to bring them into our micro experiences. And people in general, you know, I've learned more about people from dogs than I could ever hope to learn anywhere else.
2: Explain that. That's an interesting statement. I've learned more from dogs than I have from people.
1: Dogs.
0: About people.
2: About people.
1: About people. Yeah. I mean, dogs, the level of intuition an animal has, and many people listening may be able to relate to this, but they are paying attention. And when they're uniquely bonded to their human counterparts, you may notice that they do things naturally to interrupt or disrupt certain behaviors, to ground you when you're upset, sad, or depressed, you know, even act out on certain circumstances to get you to move. I'll use the example of my personal dog, who anytime I pick up my cell phone and start to drift and disassociate, he enthusiastically will come up and nudge the phone out of my hand. And it'll go flying, you know. And I recognized when my instinct was to get angry, right? Like, but he was seeking my attention and saying, "This is unhealthy for you. Let's go for a walk or go play frisbee instead." Wow. And there's so much more to that, right? I mean, I went through. I told Pete this story, having experienced combat and explosions. It rattled my brain to a point where I was diagnosed with a traumatic brain injury, and I went through a neurofitness program. Catered to veterans that were trying to learn about neurofeedback, mindfulness, sleep health, and so on and so forth. The short end of this is I was provided with this headset that measures neurofeedback, and it measures three different brain waves, and I can't tell you which ones those are. There's certain games that you play, and it provides you with an audible feedback on whether or not you're in the right brainwave state. And I would continuously get the noise, which was a foghorn, I believe, like a low foghorn, that I couldn't achieve that brainwave state. And I would just get frustrated. You know, it was not helpful. I was getting frustrated and I could not achieve this mindful state or where I needed to be, to where my brain wasn't just constantly running in different directions. And so while I'm doing this exercise, my dog came up to me and put his chin on my lap, and I pet him. And as soon as I did, like the moment my hand touched his head, the feedback I got audibly was I hit the right brain state. I couldn't believe it. And it chokes me up thinking about this. I didn't believe that this, even all the experience I had doing what I do, within the canine program, it's like, there's no way that this is actually happening right now. So I tested it, and I did it on three separate occasions at different times of the day with different dogs, even within my household. Same results. Every time I interacted with the dog, I was getting the right neurofeedback. It works, and it's we got to get that on video at some point, just so I can.
2: Well, you hear about the dog whisperer, but maybe the dog is the whisperer.
0: Absolutely.
1: Yeah. Yeah.
2: Right?
0: I think dogs, horses, they all pick up on energies that we have no concept or even that we're even aware of ourselves. They pick up on things that you have going on just by being next to you. What's actually happening is pretty cool. But so funny, as a person going through society, you see a service dog, you see a vest, and you see have no idea what the actual service that dog is providing. And I think it's probably in every instance a little bit different based on that relationship that person, I mean, they're spending 10 years with them at 10 or 12 years, right? I mean, imagine the things that they pick up on after living day in and day out with this person, right? Just
1: I want to see the canine culture normalized in Central New York.
2: What does that look like?
1: I mean, you go to New York City or San Francisco, and dogs are normalized in society. You see them everywhere.
0: Huh.
1: And they're all well-behaved, right? It's just they live with us. They're cohabitating in our environment with us, which results in really well-trained dogs. It's why we do our canine guardian program, because the dogs go out to the places that these people work. They go to the grocery stores, they go to the malls, and eventually the novelty of these new environments wears off for the animal. And it's just like, okay, this is just what we do.
0: Yeah.
1: Compare that to the pet dog that may have to spend 3, 4, 6 hours in a crate at home. Maybe somebody comes and takes them out during the day. They're not getting that life experience. The life of a service dog is one of the highest qualities of life a dog can have, in my opinion and in my experience. And they do great things for workplaces, workplace culture. Anybody listening that knows what dogs, I know VIP has dogs in the office. They do incredible things for the employees.
0: I have an idea. It might be a horrible one.
1: Probably not.
0: I've thought about doing an experience at ClearPath with your service dogs being the primary focus instead of sushi rolling or fun with fun guy, which is this month, April 30th, 6 to 9, cheap plug. But what if the participants of our community brought their dog? Would that be a complete madhouse?
1: Maybe. I'm up for it, though.
0: Maybe wait till the weather's nicer, where we do an outdoor experience where everyone comes in and can actually, if they want to, or to maybe help stimulate. That's a great idea. What you said, I don't think about it because I'm not as close to. We have a dog, obviously, and she has the ability to go everywhere with us because she's tiny and manageable, but it makes me think about when she was a puppy. We got her, and then there was an impromptu vacation that we took to Boston because she was so new, and we wanted to find a hotel that was dog friendly. In our efforts to find just a dog friendly hotel, we found a hotel that was specifically catered to the canine thing, and it felt like I was watching some type of Disney something. It just, if you walked in and you just stood back, it was like everywhere you looked, there's people walking with dogs, left, right, big dogs, little dogs. We brought our dog, was a pug, and it was a puppy, so she was like, you know, the people behind the desk offered to watch. They had a service where they'd watch the dog, where you, if you wanted to go, they offered to do it for free because she was a puppy. And so they took her for 2 or 3 hours, but we went to do something that would otherwise be a hard, you know, maybe go and eat with a puppy would have been a hard thing. But it was one of the coolest experiences that we had because you saw everybody else. You met other people who were, had a similarity to you. You already had a common ground that you, if you walked into another hotel, you didn't know the person you're sitting in the elevator at home had a similar dog that you had, or one you had when you were a child, that you could immediately have a conversation with them. And it just, it created an energy that's kind of stuck with us. And, to your point, I kind of witnessed something that, you know, so I just thought maybe an experience where we could.
1: I love it.
0: Yeah.
1: I mean, it's an incredible modality to do life with your dog. And it's not all about obedience training. People get really wrapped up in the sit down, stand, stay thing. And it's not all about that.
0: Interacting.
1: I remember walking in the woods with a dog I was placed with, you know, over 10 years ago. Unfortunately, he's no longer with us. And Melissa was with me, the co-founder, and she just has a natural gift for connecting with dogs. And I was still, you know, on a 9 out of 10 scale of my symptomatic PTSD and just really apprehensive, and, you know, everything was running down the leash. This dog was teed up as much as I was. She says, just let go, like, unclip that leash and let this dog run and walk and build trust and rapport. And it taught me so much about just, you know, myself and having a willingness to just let go. It relieved an amount of tension in me that I couldn't explain. At first, I was like, this dog is going to run. And she just kept coming back to me, checking in, giving me eye contact, which I would say as far as, you know, light me up moments, eye contact with a dog, pay attention to that too. Something happens. It's spiritual. I'd say it's deeply spiritual. The eye contact that you get from a dog is probably one of the most healing elements that you can have with a service dog and pet dog, companion animal. But just to be able to let go and do that is an incredible feeling. I'm not suggesting in our experience that everybody lets their dogs off leash on the ClearPath property. That'd be pretty fun. However, you know, I think there are some things that we could do and some areas that I would love to teach others about you know, just experiencing this.
0: Like I said, it's an idea to think about. It may not be a good idea, but all this talk about what lights you up and associate with the canine program brings me to another topic that I think is near and dear to a few people's heart in this room, and mine obviously, but Mike's and Ryan's with the projects that are potentially coming down the line. And some of the work that we're doing together to create relationships is also an effort to create awareness to what needs you have in terms of expansion and growth, and thought maybe it'd be a good opportunity to talk about with all this passion associated with the canine program. I'll let you guys can, I could probably step out of the room and let you guys talk about maybe what you guys have envisioned for the future for ClearPath and VIP structures.
2: Oh, this, I want Ryan to answer this.
1: We're very excited about the future, and, you know, we've been aspirational in our goals, and we feel that at this stage, 15 years after doing this, and, you know, nearly, you can never master the art of service dog training, but we're getting pretty close. We're, you know, one of the best in the world. that we want to triple our impact. And to do that, we're looking to expand our campus. We've put together a beautiful design for a facility that it's going to give us the ability to triple our impact in the canine program. And we're hoping to have this completed somewhere in the ballpark of 2030. It's going to take a village. It's going to take a whole community to help us do this. Cost of construction isn't cheap, but back to the sacrifice of the military community and that they give and the impact that we continue to have, I can think of no greater cause.
2: Right. Again, it's priceless, right? So let's think about currently, Ryan, you bring a certain number of dogs through the program annually, quite candidly limited by the constraints of the facilities that are there. So if I'm not mistaken, there's what looks to be a colonial four-bedroom home as you enter campus, and that's where the dogs live?
1: It's our puppy development center.
2: And then so at night or during the day, but that's where they start and end their day, and they're literally living in a house with humans?
1: Yep. That's when they are, we'll call it their graduate program. So for 6 months, we'll have up to, not to exceed, 10 dogs on site for that period of time to be fully trained. You know, but staff volunteers are overseeing that entire facility.
2: So they're living in a home. Going forward, to be able to triple the program and accommodate it, you're envisioning, and our team at VIP is designing, what appears to be, in my mind, a super aesthetically pleasing, fit the image of the campus facility. I call it a flex building for those in the construction world, that's multi-purpose. By doing that, now inside those four walls of that building will be what?
1: We're going to have three very large dedicated training spaces. The number of kennels that we currently have, we have around 10 that we're able to occupy at any given time. We're going to triple that through the existing space of the new design and then some external kennel facilities as well.
2: Great.
1: We're going to have classrooms. The space is going to be intentionally designed for the population we're serving. So every detail that we've poured into this matters, right? I mean, both to the practitioners and those that are training the dogs and to the recipients coming through as well.
0: What's the one thing you've said, no matter what happens, we have to add this to the new facility? Feature that
1: cleanliness and functionality. I mean, from the operational standpoint, where we learned a lot with just working with limited resources. So having, you know, hose bibs and ensuring we have adequate water in order to wash out all the kennels and overnight accommodations for caretakers. And we didn't even talk about the cabins. So
2: right.
1: We're looking at putting up four duplex cabins to start, which will help us house the veterans and families that are coming in from out of town, not just to participate in the canine program, but everything else that we're doing at ClearPath.
2: Because currently, how are you handling that part of it?
1: We put them up in a local hotel, and that seems to be diluting the experience. It's great that we're able to have these community partnerships and put people up in local accommodations, but to be able to do it all on the ClearPath campus would really make it sacred.
2: Well, it's the back to the venue and the campus. The space is there. The infrastructure when it comes to the sewer and the water and all that, where there's some improvements that need to take place to support that from an infrastructure perspective. But the land is there and the mission is there. And the ability to take what is currently limited by a four-bedroom colonial home and turn it into a facility that's designed and built for this purpose with the classroom instruction, and then in addition to that, the cabins for the folks that are visiting to stay on campus all day, 24 hours a day, and obviously we want them out in the community, right? You guys have vehicles, you bring your constituents and your members and your veterans around the area, but for them to start and end their day on campus, you can't put a value to that.
1: No, and to fully integrate them within the Central New York community is great. People probably have seen us out in Wegmans and DeWitt walking around with a service dog doing public access test. We're all over the place, and it's part of bringing them into what we do here. You know, I think it aligns perfectly with making the city smaller and what we do at ClearPath.
0: How about the reach? I don't know if you've talked enough about like where you guys are, where you're moving, you know, the footprint. I think that's critical as well. I think because, yes, you have this beautiful facility and headquarters in Chittenango, but there's veterans everywhere across the state and across the country, world that need the service. Maybe just talk a little bit about that.
1: Yeah, it's grown reasonably over the last 15 years, but when I started there, we were covering 23 counties. It's pretty much up and down the I-81 corridor. We have peer mentors who are veterans themselves. That's how I got started there, that are serving veterans. They live in the communities that they're actually providing service to veterans. And that has grown to 33 counties in New York State. So now we're serving 33 counties as far south as, you know, Broome County, as far north as Jefferson, and down in the Hudson Valley even, a little bit out west, and we're moving into the capital region. That's not to say that we don't provide services to counties outside of our catchment area. If a veteran connects with us anywhere they are, we're going to provide them with an adequate service. And two programs, our canine program serves nationally. So veterans from anywhere in the country are coming to see us and receive a trained service dog. And then we have a Department of Defense Skill Bridge program called Operation Socrates. And that's for active duty service members that are 6 months out of discharge, that are interested in getting into K-12 teaching jobs. Hmm. We have, we're represented in 21 different states right now with that. We have well over 70 different partnerships with school districts, and that continues to grow, almost 200 participants, and a lot of these folks are getting jobs right after their internship. I'm really happy with that program.
0: It's amazing. How about the services too? I think, you know, there's a, we talked a little bit about the wellness, but I mean, other, the softer services or some of the other experiences that you guys are providing, the Friday Night Fire, maybe just share a little bit some of the modalities that are, you know, like when I look at your website, one of the most powerful things is the events calendar. Maybe it's because right. I like events and experiences, but that's where my brain goes.
1: Gotta hit Canteen.
0: I love that.
1: Canteen is one of the premier services that we offer up at ClearPath. And so just a little bit of history there. Back there in World War II, a small town in Nebraska called North Platte, when service members were returning home, the community welcomed them with home-cooked meals. They just intentionally received the military community home. They were there waiting for them. They expected them. It's, you know, hospitality, right? Mm-hmm. Every Wednesday, we have replicated this idea, and we put on what a Wednesday canteen, and we'll have 200 plus veterans, family members out for an incredible lunch. You're familiar with this.
0: We
1: invite members of the community out nearly every Wednesday now, just to be able to see what we do, experience it, break bread, have connection, share in camaraderie, and that's what it's all about. In some cases, this is filling a need. In most cases, it's for the veteran that doesn't have a tribe or a community or a place to go. It's a great opportunity for them to come out and to be able to do that on a recurring basis and be introduced to the organization and also experience some of our other programs and services. Usually there's wellness going on where we're offering chair massages down in the wellness wing or chiropractic services, you name it, right? There's canine training going on, peer mentors are walking around. So when people come there and see Canteen, it's a vibrant thing. There's a lot going on.
0: There's an energy there.
1: Yeah.
2: What about the volunteer side, the folks that are serving the food? Yeah. How do they become servers, and how often do those faces change? Is it weekly, or folks do it every week? Like, how does that work?
1: Our volunteers are absolutely the heart of this organization, and most of them are veterans themselves who have gone full circle and now are looking to continue a life of service after retirement. So we have well over 450 volunteers. Any given Tuesday, the place is packed prepping for canteen, helping out the culinary staff and getting ready. Wednesday, you know, obviously that's a full-scale operation where and it's well run. I mean, it's a well-oiled machine at this point. They got it down very well. And, you know, breaking down, cleaning up. We have volunteers in our canine program. We have volunteers in our wellness program, peer support, you name it. Yeah. There's so many different ways to uniquely connect with the organization, especially if some of these volunteers, you know, have been very successful in their own business and careers, and they're able to reciprocate things like resume development, skill-based workshops for workforce development, helping veterans translate their military experience into something that the civilian world can understand and interpret a little bit better to make them more employable.
0: They're the most grateful, energized group of people I've ever, I kind of, you know, just look at service, customer service, probably in a different light based on my background, which was always in, started out in hospitality and restaurant and then worked into just service-based businesses. And how you show up and present, that first impression, the smile, the eye contact, you walk through that line and you just feel like you're being welcomed into someone's home. And I get to see it every week. And then I've been spending enough time now where I'm starting to hear the stories. The other day, I don't recall her name at the moment, I apologize, but she started to kind of share her story, how she'd also helped to foster puppies as well. Right. So she was doing, she's in all facets of the organization, kind of wrapping her arms around it. And I think she's fostered like two or three dogs for the puppy training piece of it. Is that yeah, fair?
1: And that is one of the most incredible things. Sharon,
0: okay,
1: retired from Lockheed Martin. Now she's, and you never know this, somebody walking around in a volunteer shirt and hat, cleaning up our dishes while we're, having a connection lunch.
0: Yeah.
1: And somebody like that who's been so successful also has volunteered to raise our service dogs. She's doing everything. Mm-hmm. And that's what we want for the veteran community too, when they come to experience ClearPath, not just experience one service. The way in which we navigate a veteran through the organization is we're feeding them with, you know, a roadmap that is catered to them, that is tailored for a journey that is specific to them. And that could be a veteran that is down and out and homeless, or somebody who's on the other end of things and retired and looking to find their next meaningful career or purpose, or in the middle. So it's all over.
0: We're getting short on time, but there's a couple other key items. I believe it's 15 years that you guys have been doing this amazing work, and wondering what that looks like. You've been there for over 10 years, I understand. But when you've walked in to ClearPath, then to envision what it is now, but if you could also think about what another 15 years, can you even begin to imagine what that looks like? Have you tried to?
1: I can. And if we continue on the trajectory that we are right now, I could see a ClearPath expanding geographically beyond the borders of New York State.
2: Hmm.
1: Certainly within New York State, too. I fully believe that we'll have developed our premier canine training facility. We'll have the cabins within the next 3 to 5 years. Our impact continues to grow every year, incrementally. I mean, we're serving over 5,000 people every year, not just across the 33 counties, but nationally now as well. To be able to do things like this and talk about our impact inspires the community to invite us in, right? The people that listen to these things. And I've, from a national standpoint, I hear time and time again from veterans that graduate from our program is, why doesn't this exist in Florida or Oregon or Virginia or North Carolina, wherever they're going home to? And they desperately want to bring that back. So that, to me, is a data point to pay attention to and just think about how we can potentially seek to do that in the future.
0: I want to just personally, I say it all the time, but I'll tell you how grateful I am for the relationship, for the opportunity to come into your organization to understand what you have going on, to meet all the amazing people on your team. Every perspective in my life, every person I meet is the currency that charges my world. I learn from other people's stories. It helps me to develop into a better person. The opportunities to share your experiences, your perspective, to mentor me in ways that have already had an effect in my life. I'm so super, super grateful for everything you guys are doing, for you as a partner, a friend, on your van out or trailer outside the window. I believe it says you found your place.
1: Right.
0: I believe I have, and I'm super grateful for that and for your time here today. I'll let you close out, Mike.
2: Yeah. If those listening have interest in volunteering, where do they go? What do they do? How do they engage?
0: I like about Mike Durkin. He's always about the stuff that matters. How do they get to be those volunteers? Because the volunteers, to that point, sorry, I was supposed to stop talking, but thank you, Mike. The volunteers, a lot of times in those instances helping to serve food, are businesses that come in,
1: right,
0: to help to either sponsor or to just put. So maybe you could share a little bit about that, and then we'll we gotta wrap this thing up.
1: Yeah, all the traditional pathways, right? The website, social media, and all that. But give us a call. I would encourage anybody that's interested in volunteering to just come out. You know, if you're within,
2: just show up,
1: and we will be prepared to receive you. That is what ClearPath is about. We expect that you'll be there at some point, so we can welcome you into our little ecosystem, show you what we do. And if you're interested in getting plugged in, you know, that would be a great time to do it. And all the people that you need to connect to are going to be right there. There's all the digital ways to do it. I'm getting paralyzed by the digital world. So, you know, my way is like actually come out and see us in action, come out on a canteen, experience it. There's plenty of opportunities to get connected, both from a volunteer standpoint, and if you're a business looking to come out and serve a canteen or do something meaningful
0: sponsor a dog. Red, White, and Blue Barbecue, which is
1: June 13th.
2: Yeah, so thank you, Ryan. It has been only 10 months, but I feel like I've known you for a lot longer than that. I'm amazed that it's only been that short of a time, but I feel like I'm pretty well entrenched in the organization compared to my knowledge of it 2 or 3 years ago. I'm just super excited for your team. The fact that I don't think I've ever heard you say out loud that you're looking to take this beyond the borders of New York State. To think that could become a regional or national platform is super exciting, and you can absolutely do that. And we're absolutely going to, within the next 3 to 5 years, you are going to have a training facility that's going to be off the chart. And just knowing you're impacting one person at a time, and you know this, but through our friend who went through graduation today with his new dog, is a testament that all you have to do is show up. And we've changed his life by just showing up that one day for our snowshoeing event. And I've got another guy that I met this week who just wrapped up his military service and moved back to town. But he does have some medical sales experience, but he can't find that position here. And he's like, oh, I think I've heard about ClearPath, but I don't know if he's really understands it. So I told him to send me an email, which he hasn't yet. This was on Wednesday. I'm excited to introduce Gage. Gage, if you're out there listening, I told him he needed to get a hold of me, and we're going to bring him out to you.
1: Great.
2: On Canteen Day. And a great young man, grew up in Oneida, and came home after a number of years of being away. So just keep fighting, keep smiling, keep leading, and keep advancing others through your path of what you've learned, and help those other people get through their path a little bit more nimbly.
1: Thank you both.
0: We appreciate it.
2: Thank you.
0: Red, White, and Blue Barbecue is June 13th.

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0: Live from NPR News in Washington, I'm Ryland Barton. Five states hold primary elections today. In Michigan, Democrats see the race for an open Senate seat as essential to winning control of the chamber this year. The winner will take on former Republican Congressman Mike Rogers, who narrowly lost a Senate bid 2 years ago. NPR's Sam Greenglass has more on the candidates.
1: There is Congresswoman Haley Stevens. She flipped a suburban House district in 2018 and has focused on her crossover appeal and support for Michigan manufacturing. She's got support from Michigan heavyweights like Governor Gretchen Whitmer. Stevens' opponent is former public health official Abdul El-Sayed. He's backed by the left's biggest stars like Senator Bernie Sanders and is running on Medicare for All and eliminating corporate money from politics. He has criticized millions of dollars from the pro-Israel lobby AIPAC flooding the race against him. And so this race will test whether a candidate on the left like El-Sayed can prevail in a battleground state.
0: NPR's Sam Greenglass reporting. Embattled Ohio Republican Congressman Max Miller says he has asked the House Ethics Committee to investigate him, and he's getting his wish. NPR's Claudia Grisale says it comes after he released a video statement and documents in response to claims made by his ex-wife.
2: In a statement on X, Miller says he is seeking the ethics probe to clear his name in connection with accusations of abuse. Those allegations were made by Miller's ex-wife, Emily Moreno, the daughter of Ohio GOP Senator Bernie Moreno. On Sunday, Miller posted an extended video statement and trove of documents to defend against the claims. However, the documents included sensitive images of the couple's minor child that his legal team has said were inadvertently shared. Following that effort, Senator Moreno said Miller, who was in a tough re-election fight, was not fit to serve. The matter has divided Republicans in Congress, but time is running out for Miller and for the party to decide whether he stays in the race. Claudia DeSales, NPR News.
0: AI companies are meeting with Trump administration officials to discuss regulating the cybersecurity capabilities of what are known as frontier AI models. NPR's John Ruich reports.
3: Two sources familiar with the situation but not authorized to talk about it publicly confirmed the meeting to NPR. They say it may result in a final version of a framework for cyber regulation to deal with cutting-edge AI models. One source told NPR at the heart of the matter is a benchmarking process to determine which AI models are covered. They're also discussing a process through which companies will voluntarily submit their models for testing and assessment of their cyber capabilities. The meeting comes after a string of new models hit the market, including Anthropic's Mythos, that can quickly find and potentially exploit cybersecurity vulnerabilities, something experts and policymakers see as a major AI risk. John Ruich, NPR News.
0: The U.S. stock market rallied to new records today. This is NPR News. The extension of the National Guard deployment in Washington, D.C. until January 2029 will cost roughly $1.4 billion, according to a Defense Department estimate provided to Congress. The figure offers a glimpse of how much taxpayer money will be spent on a deployment that's been criticized by local officials as an infringement on their city's autonomy. The administration says it has made the nation's capital safer. Pharmaceutical company Moderna has begun trials for a new Ebola vaccine. NPR's Jonathan Lambert reports the Democratic Republic of Congo's outbreak is the second largest ever.
4: A rarer species of Ebola, called Bundibugyo, is behind the current outbreak. There are no approved vaccines for Bundibugyo, which is in part why the virus has already claimed over 1,700 lives. In early June, the Coalition for Epidemic Preparedness Innovation, or CEPI, announced an investment of over $60 million to jumpstart vaccine development. Moderna got the bulk of that money, and trials started in Canada. Researchers will be testing the safety of their vaccine and whether it induces the body to mount an immune response in healthy volunteers. Last month, another CEPI-backed vaccine began similar trials, but it'll still likely be many months before any vaccine gets tested on the ground. Jonathan Lambert, NPR News.
0: The Iowa Pork Producers Association plans to hand out 1,776 pork chops on a stick at the Iowa State Fair this year in honor of the nation's 250th birthday. They're calling it the 1776 Pork Chop Salute. According to the Iowa Capital Dispatch, the pork chop on a stick is a traditional food at the state fair, and the association's grills are famously tended by high-profile politicians. This is NPR News from Washington.
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6: Our pleasure to bring you this great music, and our thanks for joining us as well, of course. Up next, McCoy Tyner with a big band led by Bob Belden from the recording called The Turning Point. Here's a tune called Update.

The tune called Update from McCoy Tyner. What exciting music that man always gave us. It's from his recording, The Turning Point. McCoy Tyner with a big band conducted by Bob Belden. Soloing there on tenor sax, either John Stubblefield or Junior Cook. They are both in the sax section, but not specified as a soloist. I do know who was soloing on bass, however, Avery Sharp, and on drums, Aaron Scott, part of McCoy's working trio at the time this recording was made, and what an exciting trio they were. And, of course, quite obviously, McCoy Tyner out front on piano for Update from The Turning Point. You're listening to Jazz with Dave Schwann. Cyrus Chestnut up next with Steve Nelson on Vibes, a tune by the great vibraphonist Bobby Hutcherson, the littlest one of all.

Cyrus Chestnut and Steve Nelson joining together to, well, you might say, pay tribute to the vibraphonist that wrote the tune, Bobby Hutcherson, the littlest one of all. That opens up the CD called There's a Sweet, Sweet Spirit, from Cyrus Chestnut at the piano, Steve Nelson on vibes, Buster Williams, the bassist here, and Lenny White on drums. And you are listening to Jazz with Dave Schwann. Up next, a quartet led by Tom Keenley's side on flute. His pianist is Miles Black, the bassist is Miles Hill, and the drummer is Bernie Arai. A tune here co-written by Miles Black and Tom Keenley's side from their recording Fortune Teller. The tune is called Someday, Someday, Someday.

Tom Keenley's side and his quartet from their recording Fortune Teller and Sunday, Sunday, Someday. Tom Keenley's side on flute, Miles Black on piano, Miles Hill the bassist, and Bernie Arai on drums. You are listening to the great American music we call jazz. I'm Dave Schwann. We thank you for joining us and for your support of this great music. Please stay with us. There's a lot more ahead. And still to come this hour, a tribute to Charlie Parker from three alto sax players. But first, here is Al Foster.

0: drummer Al Foster from his recording Inspirations and Dedications, and a brief piece he wrote in tribute to a son that he lost, Brandon. We heard Al, of course, on drums, and also on piano, Adam Birnbaum.
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0: Joey Alexander up next from his recording Warna, W-A-R-N-A, and music by Joe Henderson, Inner Urge.

That's Joey Alexander with the music of Joe Henderson, Inner Urge. Joey at the piano, Larry Grenadier on bass, and Kendrick Scott on drums. From the wonderful recording on the Verve label that Joey and friends did called Warna, W-A-R-N-A. A couple of guest artists as well joining Joey and his trio. Luis Quintero is on percussion on a couple of cuts, and Ann Drummond on flute, a couple of cuts as well. You're listening to Jazz with Dave Schwann. And up next, alto saxophonist and composer Sherman Irby with his group Organomics from their recording Organ Starter, and a piece of music Sherman wrote in tribute to his wife, Laura. It's called Laura's Love Song.

Sherman Irby, alto saxophone, and his group Organomics with Laura's Love Song from their recording Organ Starter. With Sherman on alto, Fred McFarlane on organ, Saul Rubin guitar, and Willie Jones III on drums. You're listening to Jazz with Dave Schwann and Dave Brubeck from his final recording entitled Lullabies, the classic tune When It's Sleepy Time, Down South.

From Dave Brubeck's final recording, done in March of 2010, When It's Sleepy Time Down South, a very appropriate tune to be included in a CD called Lullabies. Some of Dave's own music included on this, as well as classics like When It's Sleepy Time Down South. You're listening to Jazz with Dave Schwann, and here is a tribute to Charlie Parker, done by three alto players, Vincent Herring, Bobby Watson, and Gary Bartz, all getting together at Smoke in New York City in August and September of 2019 to honor Bird's 99th birthday. This is now out on a CD called Bird at 100. David Kikoski is here on piano, Yasushi Nakamura bass, and Carl Allen on drums for a tune that Vincent wrote. Get ready for this. It's called Folklore.

Three alto sax players paying tribute to the one and only Charlie Parker, Vincent Herring, Bobby Watson, and Gary Bartz, along with David Kukowski on piano, Yasushi Nakamura bass, and Carl Allen on drums. We heard Vincent Herring's tune called Folklore. Vincent says he wrote it for the bebop era, in tribute to the bebop era. Certainly does sound a lot like the heyday of the bebop era, and Charlie Parker out front, doesn't it? This is a tribute to Charlie Parker. The CD is called Bird at 100. It was recorded in New York in August and September of 2019 at the club called Smoke, around the time of Bird's 99th birthday. We thank you so much for joining us this hour and hope you enjoyed all the great American music we call jazz. Dave Schwann finishing up with trumpeter Carl Saunders from his recording Jazz Trumpet and Pick Yourself Up.

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1: Pretty much whenever we're driving down the roads, you know, someone's pointing out like, oh, I worked on that project. I did a culvert here. Even just driving to school, I would see my dad, you know, out mowing. You know, that was one of his jobs.
2: For a lot of people, DOT is not just a job. It's a part of their family story, and that's what today's episode is all about.
3: The New York State Department of Transportation presents the DOT POD.
2: And welcome into the DOT POD. I'm Josh Heller.
4: And I'm Anya Cardos.
2: And we are delighted to have you joining us. Well, at DOT, we often hear about people who literally grew up around the Department of Transportation, from watching their parents suit up to respond to storms or hearing about projects at the dinner table. These are people who learned at a very young age that public service isn't glamorous, but it truly matters. And that's why they're proud to carry forward that tradition of service.
4: And we've got a name for them. We call them our DOT legacies. And today we are talking with one very impressive legacy family. We're very excited to introduce Dick Anger and his granddaughter, Brittany Dudek, who are part of three generations here at the New York State Department of Transportation. Welcome, Dick and Brittany. Thank you so much.
2: Yeah, thanks for joining us, guys.
5: Thanks for having me.
4: We were really looking forward to this conversation. So thank you.
2: It was wild. So when you guys came up in the building, so we're here in Buffalo, in Region 5, and when you guys came up and we got introduced, and then Brittany, your mom was like, all right, I'm going to go do some work at my desk.
4: Your mom
2: works in this building, as do you. And as it's just crazy to me, like, all right, guys, you have fun. You do your recording. I'm going to go do my work
4: right
2: here.
4: Just going to go back to work.
2: That's wild to me.
4: So speaking of that, just this connection with DOT, and it goes back to you, Dick. Let's start with you. Let's go way back, though, in time. You are a military veteran, and thank you very much for your service,
5: by the way, right off
4: the bat. And before DOT, before snowplows and stuff like that and massive blizzards here in Western New York, you served in Vietnam. What a way to start your working life. Can you share something about your experience there? You were working heavy equipment. What were you doing there?
5: Yes, sir. What we did there in Vietnam, was we landed there in 65. What our plan was is to build the port, okay, on the beach. So we started doing that part. Then after that, the airstrip had been built. So we started all that with the equipment. And that's basically how I got so much involved with this type of equipment.
4: And you were kind of like pounding rocks and laying the groundwork for
5: basically is crushing rocks.
2: were you familiar with that type of equipment beforehand? Is this something you learned while you were there? Well, how did you get into that?
5: What happened is I enlisted in the Army, and I enlisted to be a heavy equipment operator. I thought, this is great. So I went through boot camp and went through second 8 weeks there up in Fort Linden, Missouri. And they had us learning on a rock crusher. I says, what in thunder is a rock crusher? So here's this big monstrous machine that big boulders would go into, and these jaws would crush it back, and there would come out small rocks and go to a secondary, and then all the rocks would be separated again for different piles. And I thought, rock crusher, am I that stupid?
4: What am I being trained for?
2: That's what they do on the chain gangs. I'm not positive.
5: But it was, you know, then we had, of course, we had the dozers up there on the side, and I did blasting too. And we had a Northwest crane. When the rocks get stuck in the jaws, you'd have to, pull them out with the crane so you get these big boulders out of there. So that's where I got familiar with this particular type of machine.
4: And how old were you? And
5: I was 21.
4: 21. Did you guys ever come under any kind of fire while you were doing this?
5: Occasionally, yes. Sniper.
4: Okay.
5: On that. Kind of interesting. We went over in troop ship, and the international dateline, the ship broke down. And I get over I can't think of the name, front bow, whatever they call them. From front of the ship, I'd be 20, and the back ship, I'd be 21 the same day.
2: To celebrate your birthday over and over again.
4: Right. I like it. So after the war, you come back home to mm-hmm. Western New York, to the Buffalo area in East Aurora.
5: Yes.
4: Correct? And that is 1968
5: right.
4: when you come back. And not long after that, you start with DOT.
5: Mm-hmm.
4: I remember we did a little pre-interview conversation about this. It was interesting. Everybody started doing a single job. You said they just handed you a mop. What was that first day like?
5: Okay, the first day there, after an interview, I looked around and saw the same equipment that we had in the military. I'm thinking, boy, this is great. And here they're all yellow and blue, and they're not olive drab like the ones I'm used to. And the same Northwest crane that I ran is exactly the same one the state had. And olive equipment is the same thing. I thought, boy, you know what? This is going to be my lifetime job right here. I'm happy at this place. That's what I liked about it. But yes, what happened is you walked, a new employee came in, and the older employee, the last one was hired, would hand you a broom. Said, oh, boy, am I glad to see you. You are now my replacement. Said, okay.
4: So the broom was basically, you started at the bottom
5: rung. At the bottom of the pile.
4: That's right. You're basically the janitor.
5: Right. Mm-hmm.
4: So.
5: And it was structured, you know, almost like the military. You had your chain of command. It was structured. It was great. You had your engineers and you had your foreman and all that. It was just like the military all over again, but it was very structured. I liked DOT.
2: So when they found out that you had all this experience with these types of machines, did they say, "Hey, we'll take the broom. Why don't you go ahead and take a look at that crane for us?"
5: No, no, that's not how it worked.
4: No.
5: Okay, as a laborer, you really weren't allowed to touch any of the equipment. So as a janitor, I'm sweeping the floors, and I got these big barrels. You have to throw the dirt in these big barrels, and someone would get the bucket loader and load these barrels up and take me down to dumps. And it got to the point where it got fuller and fuller and fuller. I said, what the heck? So I just grabbed one of the buckets, started up, and took it down the road, and dumped the material back in the dumps and come back. And the foreman says, how do you know how to run that? I said, what do you think I did in the military? Said, oh, you know about this stuff. I said, yes, I'm familiar with all this stuff. And that's what was DOT.
4: And that's when you got your chance.
5: Right.
4: So that's when your career really started. Mm-hmm. Talk about that. You started tackling some major

0: working as an instructor, you know, kind of passing your knowledge along to those, and it has to be pretty cool looking back now, being that that was the start of something that's still going on, not just in Buffalo, but across the state.
1: Yes, it is. We started that back in the early 70s, I believe, and we decided that we have to have some kind of training for everybody. So we thought that the best place to go would be Watertown up in there, where the heaviest snow is. So all the instructors got together with supervisors, and we developed this plan, how we're going to do this teaching on each piece of equipment, double wing snowplows, snow blowers, graders, everything you think of. And that's where it started. And we experimented with it a couple of times. It worked out very well. Everybody's was real pleased in what we went through. And it was a pretty decent program we had. Then we also had a paving school. There was numerous other kind of classes we did. We did all the CDL training for them when they changed from the CDL ruling. We did all that training for them too on that.
0: I think what's great about that is, you know, especially with some of these larger snowstorms, it's not just people from this region helping. It's other regions coming in and helping as well, or this region going out and helping others and having kind of that same baseline training that everybody knows basically what they're supposed to do, the equipment they're supposed to use, and how best to do it. It kind of makes it seamless. You know, with the one DOT, it makes it kind of seamless that, yeah, we're here to help and are able to do so.
1: Right. From region 1 to region 10, we had students come up here with their plows and trucks.
2: But you were instrumental in this initial program. Like, DOT really didn't have a snow and ice program prior to you, and there were a handful of other operators that really initially started this.
1: Right.
2: To be an instrumental part in something that is such a big portion of what we do and kind of what we're known for. You know, people see our snow plows and it makes them happy. You know?
1: Right, it does. Sometimes.
2: What was that like to be a part of that and to have been a mentor to so many other generations of snowplow operators and people who are truly, you know, keeping us safe?
1: I was always very proud of these young people when they finally learned how to do this job. It took a long time to do it, and we had to take them out on the road and dry roads and do dry runs before it actually snowed. Then when it snowed, we had to go out with them and make sure everything's okay as far as plowing snow, and that's what we did, snow and ice control. We did all that.
2: That had to have made you immensely proud.
1: Yes, it did.
2: Yeah.
1: I was able to interview and hire my own instructors, other DOT employees. In the Salamanca shop, I went up there and I was talking to different individuals about the job, what the opening was. And I ran across this young fellow. I'm looking at him, and he's looking at me, and he says, "Are you in Vietnam?" I says, "Yeah." He says, "I thought I knew you." Come to find out, he was my dozer operator pushing stone to me. And I hired him out as one of my instructors. A great instructor he was. But that was ironic. We were both Vietnam vets. We ran into each other in state employees.
2: Isn't that crazy?
1: Shop.
0: Small world.
1: And I hired him, and he was just the greatest instructor I've ever had. Bill was. He's passed on, so to say. That was kind of unusual.
2: Wow, from Vietnam to Western New York.
1: Yeah.
2: Same people. So because you are really like the start of this legacy, let's get to the family side of things.
1: Okay.
2: So here at DOT, you know, we internally, we've been sharing our DOT legacy stories for all of our employees here. And you and your family are one of the first ones featured in that series.
1: Very nice.
2: Yeah, it was very nice. And thank you for you know, being a part of that. Your daughter, Suzanne Eddy, she is a real estate agent specialist 1 with Region 5 here, and the office of right away. Her husband, Ron, is a retired highway maintenance worker 1 after working for 30 years within Region 4. And now we get to your granddaughter, Brittany. Brittany, you are also a DOT employee. Was joining something in your blood? I mean, did you have other plans in store for yourself? What was this like?
3: I totally never thought I would end up at DOT, actually. I've tried many different career paths over many years. I've done a little bit of everything, but I eventually went back to school and worked in kind of like manufacturing.

0: manufacturing engineering, and happened to see on LinkedIn one day that they were going to be hiring at DOT, and I was looking for some work-life balance. So I applied, and now I'm here, and I love it. It's great.
1: So what do you do for DOT?
0: I'm a principal engineering technician in the asset management group, and I most of the time I'm out on the road inspecting small culverts, guide rail, and sometimes we do closed drainage imaging.
2: Well, I was talking about those DOT legacy stories. You shared some stories about growing up with plows in the family and joking about getting stuck behind your dad's snowplow because your dad was also a snowplow operator. You know, talk about that. Like you were literally steeped in DOT as a kid.
0: Oh, it was DOT everything. There were DOT jackets. There were shirts. There was, boots everywhere. But yeah, one time, he was my boyfriend at the time, but now husband, we were on 20A in Wyoming County. So it's a very windy, hilly road, nowhere you can like turn off to go on another road, nowhere you can pull over. And we got behind this plow that was going just so slow. And my husband, boyfriend at the time, was getting so annoyed. We were going probably like 25, I don't know, but there was no way we could get around at any point. So we're following forever. And we finally get to a gas station where the plow pulls over and he's like relieved and, you know, still talking trash about the plow truck. And we pass it and it's my dad.
2: Oops.
0: And if you know my dad, he's like the nicest person ever, and my husband would never say anything bad about him, so he felt so bad after that.
2: After cursing out the driver.
0: Yes.
1: You know, we talked in our introduction a little bit about this idea of public service, you know, and it being such a fulfilling type of role that people have, and why people stay in it for as long as they do. Kind of growing up around, you know, people who were in public service. Did that, you know, that affect you at all? Having seen the pride that they take and what they're able to do for their communities and for, you know, everyone here in the state.
0: Yeah, pretty much whenever we're driving down the roads, you know, someone's pointing out like, oh, I worked on that project. I did a culvert here. We even just driving to school, I would see my dad, you know, out mowing, you know, that was one of his jobs. So yeah, it was definitely a sense of pride. And then just learning from, my grandpa taught me how to drive. So he knew exactly what I should be doing, excuse me, to pass my driver's test. I remember we were in East Aurora one time and he just kept saying, "What'd that sign say? What'd that sign say?" And I'm like, "I don't know." And learned that I'm supposed to be paying attention to the signs.
2: Was she a pretty good student?
3: Very good.
2: There you go. Well, Dick, let's get back to you. You retired in 2003. You're
3: yes.
2: Now, how, if you don't mind my asking, how old are you now?
3: Well, believe it or not, come Monday, I'll be 82.
2: Congratulations. That's wonderful.
1: Happy birthday.
2: Happy birthday.
3: Thank you.
2: Happy early birthday. When you look back on all those years, everything that you did with DOT and your state service, what do you see as like the big difference between then and now? I'm sure there's many things, but what really strikes you, you know, maybe when you come into the office here and you see your daughter and your granddaughter working here, or maybe even if you have an opportunity to go to one of our residencies and see how things have changed, what is the big difference between then and now?
3: Well, the equipment the operators have now are far advanced than we ever had at the time. Like everything we had was all manual, standard shift, gasoline engines, just older equipment. Now I look at these trucks, they're automatics. They got power steering, they've got air conditioning, they've got power windows, they got automated spreaders. They go, wow, what a difference.
1: They look like spaceships.
3: Right,
1: outside.
3: Right.
1: They really
3: right.
1: do with all the different knobs and right. whatnot. They look like cockpits.
2: Yeah.
1: So one thing, we've had this conversation in the past, salt spreaders.
3: Oh.
2: Yeah.
1: Did you have a salt spreader or did someone have to do that?
2: Were there buckets like on the back of the truck? Because we've seen photos of that.
3: Okay. What they are, they're hydraulic spreaders. All right. They're all automated now. You just push in what your spreading is going to be on that.
1: Yeah.
3: In our day, we had what they call patrol trucks. And they put a bucket of cinders in the back of this patrol truck, and there was a thing called a whirligig. It looked like a little wheelbarrow that attached to the back of the truck. And there was a coal chute in the dump body, and two men would stand in the back of that truck and go down the road and push cinders into this wheelbarrow spreader. That's how they did it back then. Oh,
1: that's a cold job.
3: It was miserable.
1: That is a cold
2: job.
1: So
2: that was not salt. That was cinders?
3: Cinders, right.
2: Like ash?
3: Right. We'd get them right from the steel plant. Sometimes they're hot and we got some of those things.
2: Are you kidding me?
1: My goodness.
2: And that's what you laid on the road.
3: Right. But back then we had what they call patrolmen. It wasn't big residencies back then. You had a patrolman who was a maintenance supervisor, and they had a crew of men with them, women and men, excuse. And they had one particular road, an area that they were responsible for, and they took pride in this. I mean, those roads were spotless, mowed, everything. And we had little tiny shacks with, if you could find a wood-burning stove, we'd throw that in there to keep warm in the wintertime. And that's how it used to be back then with patrolmen. It's changed so much now, it's unbelievable.
1: I got to ask, when you started, working at the place where, you know, again, your parents were, your grandfather was, did he cast a long shadow? Did your grandfather cast a long shadow when you started here? Your Dick's granddaughter? he's a legend.
0: I was surprised at how many people remembered him. but I kind of tried to keep the family stuff under wraps for like a while. And then slowly people started realizing that me and my mom look pretty similar. So they'd see us together, and then our voices too sound pretty similar. And they're like, are you related? And, you know, it'd come out because we have different last names.
1: And what about for you, Dick? Were you proud when she decided to make the leap to DOT? That feel good?
3: Absolutely. I was proud. And finally, somebody's carrying on with the department, and they went to transportation besides, and that's great.
1: Well, I want to thank you both, you know, Dick and Brittany, for taking some time and chatting with us. Brittany taking some time out of your workday. Dick, thanks for coming down and chatting with us. It's been fantastic having you both, and just kind of really cool just to see, you know, the pride that you guys take in your work and the legacy that has been, you know, passed down, Dick, from you to Suzanne, and then Brittany to you, and it's really cool. It's just a really cool thing to see. You know, how important this agency is to you guys, this department is to you guys, and obviously to the community at large. So thank you both for taking some time and talking with us. We really appreciate.
2: Thank you.
1: Well, that'll just about do it for us here from the DOTPOD. Again, thanks to our guests, Dick and Brittany, and thanks to each and every one of you for tuning in wherever and however you may be doing so. 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So she's Anya. I'm Josh. Until next time, we'll be right here on the DOTPOD.

0: WCNY Community FM recognizes the good work being done in our community by On Point for College. Since 1999, On Point has helped more than 11,000 youth from our region get into college, stay there, and succeed afterward. Here's the story of one On Point alumni star.
1: My name is Ahmed Juma, and I am a 2021 political science graduate at the University of Albany. A lot of times when you see someone with a disability, they assume on what they can do and what they're not able to do. If you want to give people an equal chance, you can't make assumptions about people with disabilities. I was living in Sudan about 9 years old when a civil war broke out in 2003 that would force my family and I to a neighboring country in Chad. I had the opportunity to go to school at the refugee camp, but at that place, they didn't have any way to educate someone who's blind. So one of the immigration agencies spoke with us and asked if we would like to go to some other countries. And my family chose to come to the United States. It was really difficult learning the language. Sometimes you have like accessibility barriers, meaning certain things are not designed with someone who's blind in mind. My parents couldn't speak any English, so throughout my experience, I had to really be an advocate for myself to be able to really get through that. My high school years and elementary school years as well.
2: Are you good?
3: Good. Good. Welcome to On Point.
1: So On Point, I think I got connected with them in 2017. Trying to decide which college you should go to, that's a very difficult decision that one have to make. You might not have support, but you might not know who to turn to. And they were there every step of the way with college tours and getting a computer to be able to use in school. If I had to go out and purchase that myself, that would cost me, you know, at least $2,000. I was so grateful. This software is what enables me to do everything in college. There are keyboard navigation that I can use to navigate, right? If I hit letter H, it will jump to the next section heading that is labeled.
4: On Point has helped more than 11,000 first-generation youth to get into college and get the resources to survive and succeed.
1: Whatever the road you want to take or whatever the dream that you have, they make sure that you stay on point to reach that. Interning at New York State Legislature, I got to kind of see how the policies are being made, and right now I'm working at Central Association for the Blind, helping people who are blind or visually impaired how to use technology. I also serve on the advisory council for students with disabilities in the New York State Education Department. I don't really like to just sit by. I like to be part of the community and help shape the community and move forward. On Point was really there for me. Usually when you have an issue with schooling or whatever, you have to be like, which person do I reach out to? But On Point is there every step of the way to help me.
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1: Well, hello and welcome once again to our special program on veterans here on Community FM. CNY Heroes, we call it, because we talk about and to and for our veterans, Central New York Heroes. I'm Dan Cummings, welcoming you to WCNY's Community FM special podcast program on our veterans. Today, I'm really proud and probably been a little bit derelict in duty. This show's been on the air four years almost, and it's the first time we've had Assemblywoman Pamela Hunter join us. Welcome, Assemblywoman.
2: Thank you. Happy to be here this morning.
1: Oh, and it's not just because she's one of the leaders in the New York State Assembly. It's because she is a veteran. We're going to talk about her service. But 2 years ago, when you were elected to your fifth term, because this year you're seeking your sixth term, you were appointed to one of the most powerful positions in the Assembly, the Speaker Pro Tem, right?
2: Yes.
1: Which means, ladies and gentlemen, if you were to stumble into the Capitol on any given day when they're in session and the Assembly is doing its business, you probably would find Pam Hunter with the gavel in her hand.
2: On the rostrum, right. With the gavel, yeah. For sure.
1: And matter of fact, I'll puff you up a little more that you don't need puffing, but since you guys all remember out there that are old enough, Mike Bragman, she's really the most powerful, and power means something in this economy of politics, most powerful Central New York Democrat in the Assembly, actually the most powerful Assembly person from Central New York. So congratulations on the leadership role.
2: Thank you. It's, you know, I really respect Speaker Hastie, and he saw leadership in me appointing me to this position. But what you mentioned is absolutely correct. We've not had someone in a leadership position in a very long time.
1: Not at that level.
2: And it means something because our voices are now amplified in a way that I think can be really meaningful as far as resources and legislation for areas like ours and outside of New York City.
1: Yeah, well, and that means a lot because I'm going to talk to you about some of the special advocacy work you do, given the fact that can it really be true? We're going to talk about your service in a moment with the Army, but you are still the only female veteran serving in the New York State Legislature?
2: Yes, for 20 million people, for the 13 people in the legislature, 150 assembly members and 63 senators, I am still the only female veteran serving at the state level.
1: How is that possible in the year 2026?
2: I don't know. It is amazing. And if you look across the country and you see, Duckworth and others mm-hmm. serving, we lead sometimes in a quiet way and not necessarily wanting to put that label in front of us. And so there are many women in obviously very strong, powerful positions, but, you know, we like to get more. But this is public service. You're thinking politics and you can't have a thin skin mm-hmm. in this arena for sure. There are definitely several men who have been in the military who have served active duty and or in the National Guard, in the reserves, and that's wonderful, but it has to be a calling for sure doing this work.
1: Yeah, yeah, amen. I know that we talk a lot on this program about Honor Flight Syracuse, and we have difficulty. We obviously, those flights are open to any man or woman who's served in any era, and we get very few takers yeah. among the women.
2: Yeah.
1: I wish they'd come out more numbers.
2: I just had this is my 11th year, so it was either my 9th or 10th Women Veterans Celebration in Albany in June. We recognize women veterans, I believe it's like June 12th every year, and I bring women veterans from across the state to Albany, and we have a wonderful day. We announce them on the assembly floor. I had a flag raising in front of the Women Veterans Memorial this year, and we get folks to come from across the country, and every year it has grown. But it's very difficult because, and I can say this as a woman, we're all veterans, man or woman, but a woman veteran is just different. And I think that there are familial responsibilities because you can be a mom and a wife and a job, and tackling and juggling all of those things together is challenging. And sometimes that label of woman, veteran, or veteran, even though it's very prideful and it's important, takes a backseat to the other responsibilities that women have.
1: Totally understood. And you mentioned Duckworth, Senator, but Mikey Sherrill in New Jersey won the governor's race this year and I think there was another in Virginia perhaps with a Spamberger, maybe with a military or intelligence background. I mean, it matters in politics. It matters in running society and in getting more power.
2: And strength in leadership. I think that, and we joked, you know, coming in this morning that, you know, if you're not early, you're late.
1: Uh-oh, but really, I've been called out.
2: But we're actually starting on time. No, which is fine. But that is a foundation of discipline you truly will not, cannot ever get from any place else, quite frankly, having a foundation of service, and especially doing it at a young age. When I entered the military, I was only 17. My parents had to sign for me to actually enter.
1: Tell me a little bit about that then. Yeah. You grew up in upstate, not in Syracuse.
2: Correct.
1: You grew up upstate. And at 17, yes. Had you barely graduated high school?
2: Correct.
1: What was your thinking like
2: that? Well, it was interesting because I did get accepted at college, Johnson & Wales, and I was going to be a cook. That was my thing. I wanted to be a chef. That was my mission in life. I wanted, for my birthday, Bon Appetit magazine as a teenager. I thought this was incredible. I went to BOCES for 2 years.
1: A professional foodie is what
2: yes,
1: you
2: yes.
1: Culinary artist.
2: Well, let me tell you, serving for thousands of people every meal was like, I never want to do this ever again in life, and I have not done that again in life. That's a lot of cooking, and it took me a long time to scale back the meals, but I was going to go to Johnson & Wales, and that just didn't work out for me. You know, I grew up in a rural area in Lake Luzerne, New York, where many people look at me and think, this black woman grew up in a place where there is no diversity whatsoever. And folks know I was adopted, right? I was born in New York City, was adopted and lived in Lake Luzerne, and that's where I grew up. And my older brother had been in the Army. My uncle was in the military, so that there was some experience. And so when I got accepted at Johnson & Wales, I'm excited, I'm going, this is going to be a thing. Well, your parents have to fill out the paperwork for college, which
1: age.
2: Is something I know, you know, about having to do that with my son. And that was not something that my parents were willing to do for me because something that had happened previously with one of my siblings. So you can't, unless you're emancipated or old enough, get into college on your own. Mm. And so I said, I have to do something. And I said I would do the military. And I picked the Army. And, you know, you do the test. And what do you want to do? I want to be a cook. This is great. But interestingly enough, most people don't know this. Because I went to BOCES for 2 years for food trades, I didn't have to go to AIT, the advanced training that you have to do for every job that you get in the military.
1: Oh, they counted that to your credit.
2: Correct. Ah. And so normally you would go to basic training for 2 months, Fort Dix, New Jersey. That's where I went. Yes, it's a prison now. It felt like a prison then. And for 2 months, and then you go to your training. Well, for 2 months, I was at Fort Dix, and this is in June, July, August. So in the end of August, I went to my permanent duty station at Fort Belvoir, Virginia. Still not 18 because my birthday is not until November. So I was actually at my permanent duty station while I was still 17
1: what
2: years old.
1: What is the minimum age the Army? You're still 17.
2: Yes.
1: What's the minimum age? 16?
2: So, no, 17. But your parents had to sign. I don't know now if you still have to do that. And obviously they've increased the age post 9/11. But, you know, I was not even old enough to vote. And I was in
1: So what role did you play at the, you said Virginia was the base?
2: At Fort Belvoir, Virginia. It's in Alexandria and Lorton, like right south.
1: What was your assignment there?
2: I was a cook. Yeah. I was a military cook.
1: So you're doing what you wanted to do.
2: I did. I did it for 3 years. It was amazing. You know, obviously very strenuous on your body, but it was an amazing experience. But I knew after those 3 years of cooking, meal after meal after meal after meal, that this was not the profession I wanted for the rest of my life. Maybe had it been different and had I gone to college, you know, for the foods trades and to be a chef, perhaps that would have been different. But a funny story, I am a part of my American Legion Post, have been for a long time, Dunbar American Legion Post, 1642 up there in the Westcott Nation. And I will do anything. I go, my husband mows the grass and does all the landscaping. I go, will, you know, help plant the flowers. I'll pick up garbage. At any Friday night, you may see me behind the bar being a bartender, but the one thing I will not do is work in the kitchen. I was like, I will do anything else, clean, mop, dust.
1: You really did have your
2: whatever. But that is just one like hard stop. And I won't go camping outside either. That's a hard
1: no. So you learned a few things about what you don't want to do in the Army. So after that stint at in Virginia, yes. That was it for your active duty.
2: Correct? Yes, yeah. Correct. I did actually live in Germany for a year, and I actually got out of the military. In Germany, my ex-husband got stationed in Germany, and so I went over there and got out of the service in Germany and basically lived there pretty much alone the entire time because he got deployed for Operation Desert Shield, Desert Storm. And so I'm in Germany living in this small town north of Frankfurt that was right on the east-west German border after obviously the wall had come down. And it was very interesting because it's right on the border and you could still see the guard towers from East Germany because a lot of that stuff, and it was night and day difference. It's like, you know, here we are in West Germany and everything's modern and new, and in East Germany, after the wall came down, it's still old, cobble roads, and they had not seen a lot of black people because, remember, you only got the news that they gave you, and maybe they saw Jesse Owens right in the Olympics and things, and some things obscure, but like in your face, actually, people of color.
1: What was that experience like?
2: It was, well, I didn't live on post either, so I lived in a house off post, and the folks were German. So I did learn to speak German, and actually got my license and drove on the Autobahn. Everybody asks how it is, and I rally on the highway, but when somebody's coming 130 behind you, flicking their lights.
1: No thanks.
2: Move over. Yeah. But it was interesting because the folks who owned the house were German, and they would speak to me like I understood what they were saying, and I did not. And it was a huge learning experience.
1: What brought you back to the States? What got you to Syracuse, New York?
2: Well, I could give you a long Oprah story. I, you know, ended up getting divorced, but very quickly, my husband, and we've been married 25 years, it'll be in September.
1: Congratulations.
2: Was actually, thank you, my high school sweetheart. And he came looking for me in Lake Luzerne, and he walked around and did not know where I was and kept asking people, do you know this, you know, young, this black girl who used to live in this town? And, you know, like, I'm telling you, this is like in the 90s.
1: This is an Oprah story.
2: He came looking for me, and he happened upon my cousin who worked in a store, and she gave my sister his phone number, and my sister called me and said, some guy's looking for you. And I totally knew who it was. It was him. And we ended up meeting at Lake Luzerne. And I'm like, I'll meet you at the beach at the place where we met. Right. And
1: That's special. And then eventually settled here in Central New York.
2: He's from Syracuse. Okay. Yes. I lived in the Washington, D.C. area at that time, and driving an hour to drive 12 miles, and it took me an hour each way every day. Yeah. It's consuming. So I hear people now, and oh my gosh, 81, and it's so bad. You know nothing about how traffic, you know, really is. And I just didn't want that for my life. The rest of my life, it was consuming.
1: Well, it was fortunate for all of us that you did settle here.
2: Yes.
1: Because prior to you going to Albany to service in the Assembly back starting in the 2015 election, you had a professional career that involved professional human resources. I mean, you did a lot professionally, a tremendous amount in the community on boards and nonprofits that, you know, in terms of political life, set you up pretty well, because when you ran for, you served a term or two on the Common Council, right?
2: Yes.
1: Syracuse City Common Council.
2: Yes, on 2011 I was appointed, and then I ran after that. I tell young people a lot that every experience really is an opportunity for the future. And sometimes when you are handed defeat, it can be crippling and it can make you want to, you know, walk away. But it didn't for me. So in 2011, when I was appointed the city council, I actually was running to fill the seat for that year as well. So I was appointed and you have to run. And the Democratic committee challenged my petitions, actually. I was not the designated candidate. It was, you know, how the political things work.
1: Oh, yeah.
2: And so I was the incumbent because I'm already in the position. I was not the designated candidate, and someone challenged my petitions. And this is, it's all a learning experience. It's all the journey is important, and sometimes you don't understand it when you're in it. But my petitions were challenged, and I didn't have enough of the required signatures, so I was not able to be on the ballot. And so instead of tucking myself away, you know, it's lame duck, you're in June, you know, you're thinking that, you know, I don't have to do anything for the next 6 months. I actually dug in deep, and that's when I was the Public Safety Committee Chair and worked on rewriting the CRB legislation that is amended
1: Citizens
2: in
1: Review
2: what,
1: Board.
2: Yes, and what's in position now. And so, you know, people knew I'm coming back. This might just be a short, you know, stint away, but people knew that I was going to come back and I was going to run again. And I worked really hard for those 2 years and ran again and
1: so,
2: won.
1: So names aren't important, but I want to be clear. You served out the unexpired term of Sam Roberts, right? Because Sam
2: in the assembly.
1: Okay, don't take me to the assembly yet. Back in 2011,
2: it was Bill Ryan.
1: Bill Ryan.
2: Yep, Bill Ryan,
1: who went up and served some time in Albany. Stephanie Miner's administration.
2: Yes,
1: all right, now
2: because
1: these people all come from my news memory.
2: Yes.
1: All right. So you filled out Bill Ryan's term at the Common Council, but then was unable to run for your own term because of that challenge to the petitions.
2: Right. And then I ran again.
1: Came again.
2: It was essentially primarying, you know, folks who were there.
1: Yep.
2: And so I understand having been in a place of running and not winning and, you know, the air quote establishment, you know, coming after you and challenging you. So I think in some ways, you know, a lot of times we hear, you know, the establishment, the Democrats, you know, and they don't want, you know, people inside. I have a personal bird's eye view of what that feels like. And I was also the chair of the Democratic Committee as well. So I feel like that kind of experience really makes you well-rounded in this political atmosphere, but also that foundation of working in the community, being on boards. I tell people that is like the strongest way, because you need to be an active citizen. Other than politics and, you know, and voting is absolutely important and crucial, we live in a collective, a community where you have to be a part of this collective. And that means I, you know, would go volunteer Meals on Wheels. I was on the board, and long after, I would bring my young son with me to deliver meals. Mm-hmm. Like, this is the part of the citizenry that people don't talk about, but I think is vitally important.
1: I want to jump back to the political thing in a minute and pivot you to Albany, but I can't let that lie there. Can I assume that because of your military background and because of the service that you gave in the Army, that it becomes, it seems to me from interviewing a lot of veterans over the years, that public service is not something that's required of young people in this country anymore. After the draft went all volunteer, the draft went away in 73, and it's been all volunteer ever since. And yet, your experience, people, it's important to serve. I don't think young people today necessarily get that message.
2: They don't, and I don't even know if it's now a requirement. It used to be, for a very short time, in order to graduate, you had to have some sort of civic service, that you needed to do some type of volunteering. And unless you're in Girl Scouts, Boy Scouts, unless you're in some sort of Jack and Jill or PGR, Deb McClendon does a wonderful job. And if you're not in any of these, they don't understand the importance of the service.
1: And most schools, if you talk about service hours for schools, it's kind of hit and miss as far as their enforcement of that.
2: Right.
1: That's kind of weak. I've asked other guests on the show about whether or not they think some form of national service should be required of young people. And I don't know. What do you think?
2: I do think, like I said, you're part of a collective. I absolutely agree. We need to understand that we are more than ourselves. And in order to do that, you need to understand how other people are living and moving through this society, and whether it's helping the homeless or with the hungry, or if you're, you know, helping people, you know, find ways with domestic violence, there
1: all of which you did in your service career.
2: Yes.
1: And it's interesting. I'll jump quickly back to politics, because people, I'm Dan Cummings sitting here dragging names like Bill Ryan and Sam Roberts out of my ear and trying to place them in the right places. More recently in history, you talk about challenging the party, your party, the Democratic Party, nominated, I think, a gentleman by the name of West Sider there. I'm looking at him right now, for mayor of Syracuse, Pat Hogan.
2: Yes.
1: And son of a gun, after that primary was over a year or so ago, it wasn't Pat Hogan on the ballot. It was our current mayor, Sharon
2: Correct.
1: Owens. So, bang, there you go, to challenging and being strong and having, because Sharon Owens certainly had recognition in this community way before as deputy mayor, and then way before that in the types of service you had. So you serve in the Common Council, then Sam Roberts goes to, then you get an opportunity in Albany as well. Tell me about
2: that. Yeah, so he was being appointed to the commissioner for OTATA, the Office of Temporary Disability Assistance. Yep.
1: He was an assemblyman at the time representing part of Syracuse.
2: And it was a three-way primary. And I, you know, put my name in. People were like, oh, you just came back on the council. It's been, 2 years. Did a two-year, the four-year term. And opportunity, right place, right time. The opportunity was there, and we won handedly in the primary. And in 15, 16, 18, 20, 22, 24, so this in 26, well, this will be actually my seventh time. It's kind of wonky running, but other than one cycle, I've had an opponent every time, and we have handedly, it's a very strong Democratic district, probably the strongest Democratic district in Central New York, but have handedly won every single general
1: election. And your district
2: is
1: quite diverse. You represent large swaths of Syracuse. Tell me about the 128th.
2: I would say it's the most diverse in all of the legislature, and I can say that because I have rural, urban, suburban, and the Indian Nation as well.
1: The Onondaga Nation.
2: And so I have dairy farm in my district. I have Onondaga Lake in my district. I have high concentration of poverty in the inner city core of the district and the suburban areas as well. So I have extreme poverty. I have high wealth in my, district. And sometimes people ask, well, how do you navigate all of that? And you close your eyes and think, no matter if you live in a mobile home in DeWitt, which they have three mobile home parks in DeWitt. I think people don't understand what that looks like. But if you are thinking about someone who's got extreme poverty, somebody who's wealthy, suburban, everyone wants to make ends meet. They want a quality living. They want to make sure the roads are paved and that the police come when they're called. They want to make sure that the education system is sound. They want to have quality, habitable housing. No matter what your income level is and where you live, and when you think about taking away the labels and ideology of I serve everyone, if you voted for me or not, no matter what partisan spectrum you are in, I represent everyone. And I think looking at is this is the swath, and we paint the brush that we all want a better opportunity in life, regardless of geography. And that's kind of how I approach that.
1: Before I wrap up with another question about our veterans and your service in Albany, have you ever recently considered seeking higher office?
2: No.
1: No, that was quick.
2: No, and it's not for them not asking. I, have been approached multiple times.
1: I know you have.
2: For various offices. And, for me, I never thought I would run for city council. I never thought that I would, run for the assembly. And I just feel like you do a great job at the job that you have, and opportunity will come. And I was not interested in running for Congress. That was not something that interested me, not for the lack of asking. People's like, what about statewide office? That's not really something. You got to be great at the thing that you're doing now. And then if opportunity comes, and it will, whatever that looks like, I didn't know I would be the speaker pro tem, but I was trying to excel at the job that I had. I was majority conference chair before that, banks chair, as well. Opportunity come, and you just have to be able to embrace that.
1: Well, one of the opportunities that's come your way and you have embraced is you're on the Veterans Committee, but you're also the chair of a subcommittee on women veterans. And
2: yes.
1: This brings us back to kind of where we started. What's on the table there, either legislatively or issues-wise, that we should know about?
2: Right. Well, you wear two hats as you're a veteran no matter what, and then you happen to be a woman veteran. And I think, many times people go to the military sexual trauma as just something only solely that women veterans talk about. And yes, that is absolutely important. And yes, that is a huge issue. But there are so many other issues that we talk about with women veterans relative to unemployment, underemployment, housing instability, daycare, custody, guardianship. If women have families and they're going to deploy and maybe they're a single parent, some of these nuances that only women veterans can kind of identify. And we try to work through that with policy and resources.
1: Is there legislation that can help in that regard?
2: We do. In some ways it's difficult because remember, veterans were kind of under the purview of the federal government. But people don't deploy out of the federal government. They deploy out of a state. People, mm-hmm. you know, don't live in the federal government. They live in a state, and it's incumbent upon New York State to take care of its veterans. So if there's a housing instability issue crisis, that it's incumbent upon New York State to make sure we take care of the people who live here. And it is nuanced because there's a lot of PTSD, you know, issues that are very, very challenging. And it's something that you have to work through. I know a lot of employers say, you know, we want to hire veterans. When you're hiring a veteran, you're getting the best possible person that you can get. But you also know, too, if they have been in conflict and
1: maybe some baggage,
2: not conflict, it could be a trauma situation. How are you as an employer going to work through and with that? And I think that's a challenge that we constantly need to have conversations, especially if somebody has been deployed in conflict. Sitting in an office, you know, typing may not be something that someone can do, especially if they're being triggered and they might need to go and walk and move. And some employers might not think that that's suitable for them. And so it is challenging.
1: So a lot of that is jawboning with employers, with employer groups, with trade organizations,
2: yes.
1: with the local veteran service agencies. You're still in the reserves of the Civil Air Patrol?
2: Or? The Civil Air Patrol, yes. I'm a major in the Civil Air Patrol. I don't really know how and what that works, but yes. And, you know, it's interesting because they do a lot of search and rescue. A lot of young people, that's another thing that young people absolutely could be involved with, where if some, you know, young person gets lost or, you know, there's a fire, they call on the Civil Air Patrol to help. And I think, you know, there's ways that you can serve in different capacity without actually having to put on a uniform and going to be a weekend warrior, you know, once a month.
1: Well, you know, I really want to thank you for being on the program. I don't know if there's any last words of wisdom you could offer, but I wanted to certainly thank you for your service, Pam Hunter, not only to our country and what you learned in your time in the Army, but also for what you've brought to public service, elective office in Albany. Is there any further words of wisdom you'd like to offer?
2: There is, actually. We were just speaking about this one in the lobby. Many times folks will say thank you for your service, and veterans, you know, appreciate that. And sometimes we don't want to be the star in shining. You know, obviously it was the thing that we either volunteered or drafted, you know, to do. But when you're saying thank you for your service, really, to me, it's a call to action. It's more than just thanking me. How are you helping a veteran? You thank me, but how can you help me? And I think if more people thought about it in step two, thank you, but help you. Do you need help with housing, a job, any type of services? I think that's the next step in the thank you.
1: And sometimes you have to ask because they won't necessarily volunteer that.
2: Absolutely.
1: Pam Hunter, Assemblywoman from the 128th State Assembly District, running for her sixth term in Albany this year. She is the Speaker Pro Tem of the Assembly, and that means, like I said at the beginning, if you wandered into the building any given day when they're in session and legislation is happening, you'd find her there. Appreciate your time on our program, Pam.
2: Thank you.
1: And best of luck in all of what you've got going on for your constituents and for those of you who are among her constituents in the 128th District. We will see you with another program a month from now. Tell your friends about this one. 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I want to remind people that you can either send the link or go to Apple or Spotify. 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All right, thank you, Pam. It's time to say goodbye, but we'll see you later this summer with another program. In the meantime, yes, both thank that veteran. The next one you see, salute them, especially as our nation's 250th anniversary approaches and we celebrate our independence. And we'll see you next time on this program. Thanks for being part of our special radio broadcast. See you next time.
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1: The strangers from the internet are standing outside. The strangers from the internet have come from far and wide.

0: Hello, and welcome back to Shadow Yaddo. I'm Elena Richardson. I feel I have to begin with a confession. A big, bad, shocking revelation for some of you, perhaps. Okay, here goes. I can't stand Bob Dylan's voice. Yeah, even though I happen to live in his former house in Harlem, I saged it when we moved in. And my idea of hell is a Fish concert or any other event where an aging boy band jams endlessly. My way into music is through words and a voice that breaks my heart. I like storytellers. And when I was in my mid-teens, my world was blown open by one of the finest conjurers of contemporary female life, Joni Mitchell. The seminal album for me was Blue, which came out in 1971. I wouldn't have understood it then, but by 1978, I hung on her every word. She moved in a glamorous lyrical world, on plains and beach towns, charming rogues came and went. But beneath the sophistication, there was usually pain. Her own life allowed her to connect with the rest of us. When she was 9, she contracted polio. It left her with a weakened left hand, and so she came up with unique guitar tunings to compensate. She'd had a daughter as a young unmarried woman, putting the child up for adoption. She knew what it's like to have scars on the soul. And as her fame and musical style evolved, her activism expanded, while the challenges continued. Lost love, a brain aneurysm in 2015, endless petty slights from guys in the biz. It was always, for me, as if her pain gave the rest of us, gave me, permission to feel. It was subversive and also reassuring that there was still beauty. We'd survive. Today, we'll be diving into this layered, luminous world of Joni Mitchell, rich with wanderlust, wild love, and exquisite complexity. Guiding us are two extraordinary Yaddo artists who've both explored in their own work a personal connection to Joni. We'll hear from John Kelly, a pioneering figure in performance art whose career spans 4 decades. Known for his genre-defying work that blends theater, dance, visual art, and music, Kelly has long paid homage to Mitchell through his acclaimed performances. His work often blurs boundaries between art forms, genders, and identities, offering space for fluidity, reinvention, and emotional intensity. He's joined by Paul Lisicki, the award-winning author of 7 books, including his latest, Song So Wild and Blue, which traces the emotional and cultural resonance of Mitchell's music through a deeply personal and critical lens. Paul Lisicki's writing is celebrated for its lyricism, vulnerability, and sharp insight into relationships, community, and queer experience. Together, they'll dive into Mitchell's complex legacy, her fusion of words and melody, her eroticism and edge, her disruptive genius and refusal to conform. This is a conversation about art and commerce, love and remorse, optimism and heartbreak. It's about what it means to build a life outside the rules and why Joni Mitchell speaks so powerfully to so many of us. Have a listen.
1: When did you first listen to Joni, John? When did you discover her?
2: Growing up in Jersey City, I had 2 older sisters, and they were listening to Joni Mitchell and Laura Nyro and Crosby, Stills, Nash & Young, and it was just like an epiphany. In my basement, I put her on, and I'd never heard like her early piano works, like For Free and Rainy Nighthouse. I'd never been exposed to classical music, so that to me felt like this beautiful lyricism in the music, especially with the piano, but then also, and more profoundly, the words, ideas of wanderlust and possibility and love and remorse, all those things just spoke to me. And as a young man in Jersey City, certainly there were no men that were giving me permission to explore emotion and possibility. So these things were coming from Joni, a woman, but also a huge soul, you know?
1: Yes, yeah. Yeah. I first heard her in elementary school. My elementary school music teacher taught us Both Sides Now, which is probably not a representative Joni song, if such a thing could be true. But I think what drew me to it was that it wasn't a song that was emotionally simplistic. It seemed as much optimistic as it did heartbroken at every turn. And it threw everything else that we'd been taught into, it made everything else seem simple-minded to me. Like, that song was happy, that song was sad. So that's the first time I heard her work, and it wasn't until I was in high school. I had heard Court and Spark on the radio and was impressed by that work. But for some reason, I must have run across Hejira in the record store and thought it was time to get to know her work. And I didn't get it at first. I thought it sounded too austere. I expected more orchestral complexity. What, you know, the all of the tones and colors she'd used in the previous two albums. And then something happened, maybe on the fifth listen, that fusion of words and clarity. And I've been listening to that music ever since.

0: What's your favorite album or cluster of songs? I'm sure that's a changing list.
1: Yeah, well, early on, the albums that I had access to,

0: Yeah. Didn't John Lennon say, if you want a hit, just put some fiddles on it?
1: Right, right. Which really seemed to bother her.
0: Yeah. But also, to come back to the way that she straddled the fence between commerce and art was, like, literally she did it, you know, in the song, You Turn Me On. Well, okay, David Geffen, I'll write you a hit. You Turn Me On, I'm a radio, literally, about the... And the DJs loved it, supposedly, right?
1: I guess so. I guess that's her first... Is that her first hit? Other than, I mean, there are other songs that, I mean, Judy Collins obviously did Both Sides Now, but I wonder if that's her first hit on her own.
0: I think her first impulse toward trying to make a hit, from my perception, might be Night in the City.
1: Yeah. Yeah, that makes sense. That's the song I heard that had the sweetening, and it wasn't good.
0: It's a song I love to hate. But you know, when I was doing the Joni Mitchell show, I was always saying, God, I need some up-tempo tunes in here. You know, and that was one which I include for an occasional up-tempo tune. And ironically, the songs from Court and Spark, like Help Me and Free Men in Paris, which were both probably two of her biggest hits, they're also two of the hardest songs for me to sing because at that point her voice was coming a bit lower. It was still pretty high, but the register break in a man's voice is different from where it is in a woman's voice, so I was having to navigate, and the entire song is going through the register break on both of those songs.

0: thrilled me about your performances was that you were using the open tunings at a time when I think it was assumed that Joni's songs couldn't be covered. In order to perform them, you would have to somehow minimize them or take away their complexity. And you retuned your guitar, and it was completely thrilling because it felt like you had settled into the music and knew all of its nuances much more than anyone else at the time. I remember the first time I saw you in Provincetown, and I was ecstatic. Like, I thought, now this is someone who listens and cares about the music and experiences it in a full-bodied, expansive way.
1: Well, thank you, Paul. I think what that was really about way back was getting access to actually what the tunings were, you know? And I think the JoniMitchell.com webpage, which was began by a guy named Wally Brees. He's the one that gave me access to a lot of that material, getting access to what the open tunings were and then how to navigate them, and really then essentially doing guitar covers of her actual guitar structure, and then replicating the busy right hand, which really, that's how she turned the guitar into an orchestra. That was a really sweet challenge to embrace. And it gave it a gravitas and an authenticity, which, as you said, it felt new, you know?
0: It felt like your achievement did so much to open up the experience of that music to other people who wanted to cover it and interpret it, because it didn't feel like people were doing enough before your work.

0: bring back to your book. Are you on a book tour, or will you be going on a book tour?
1: I've been on a book tour since the 25th of February, and the beginning weeks were very concentrated. And now I'm going to Iowa City on Monday, and then something outside of Philadelphia on Friday. And so there are dates through, I guess, November.

0: November, but there's much more space in between the dates, which is, I think, both good and bad, because I think when you're, I'm sure you know what this feels like, when you're doing night after night, it just, you go into character performance mode and you feel this kind of needle-like alertness. And when there are days after an event, I spend much more time recovering than I think I should. It feels more tiring when there are spaces in between events. Was there a point where you stopped listening as much?
1: Yeah, dog eat dog, maybe.
0: That was hard to hear at the time. Like, I listen to it much more now than I did back in the day, because I feel like there might be something there that I had missed over time. But it will be interesting to hear the demos. I assume they'll be on the next archive coming out this fall. Are you a Wild Things Run Fast fan?
1: Not yet. Not yet. After this conversation, I'll give it a listen. And I was performing her work for so long, and I just had to leave it. You know, the gig for me, the fact that I was doing it in drag became such an albatross, because I got so sick of journalists talking about the drag and then maybe eventually talking about the music and using titles like Phony Joni, Kelly's Girl, Kelly's Joni, Not a Drag. I mean, Phony Joni. It was just like, you know what? I don't know, I got a bit OD'd on the drag aspect. And for me, that was the afterthought. You know, I first did it at the first Wigstockville in the East Village in 84, and it's a quote-unquote drag fest. And at that point, drag was more Dada, it was rock and roll, it was punk. And I thought the idea, I'd always been wanting to sing her music, and this was the chance to do it and sing the song Woodstock as Wigstock. And I said, well, can I show up looking like her? I was like, sure, I'll put on a long thing and a blonde wig with bangs and no makeup. And that's the kind of visual embodiment to the audio embodiment. But I did, after so many years of being so utterly in her music, I had to kind of step back for a bit, you know?

0: My gut is ripped. What sort of soul can understand?
1: Ask you about, like, that, you know, as gay men finding refuge in the road of her work. I know there's a huge audience for gay and queer people for her work, and I guess I know our sense why, but do you have any thoughts on that?
2: Yeah, it's hard to talk about it without resorting to generalities or cliches. I think what's fascinating is that her music seems to touch the whole LGBTQ spectrum. It's not just gay men. Lesbians seem to love her work as much. Trans people I know seem to love the work. I feel like she has built an alternate life, related but different tools, which I think makes sense when you think about what it is to develop a self as a queer person. It could be something to do with her interrogation of her distrust of categories, her interest in crossing borders. Lots of energy comes from hybridizing. So I think all of that might have something to do with why we're drawn to the work. You know, we can point to specific songs that inhabit that androgyny, but those are just some vague and general thoughts I've had. I feel like there needs to be the seminal queer reading of Joni's work, and I'm not sure if that book is out there yet. I tried to start, but there's a lot to say. What do you think?
1: I mean, yeah, I think all you said, absolutely, and also as a woman voicing the skirmish between men and women, you know, the heterosexual skirmish. But it's funny, I was thinking about why are powerful women often vilified? Like, I was thinking in terms of singers like Maria Callas, Barbara Streisand, Joni Mitchell. The press can wind up glomming on them, but they wouldn't do the same thing with Enrico Caruso or Frank Sinatra or Bob Dylan, you know? And what is that? And is that in there? And also, you know, she wanted to hang out with the boys and she wasn't always allowed to. Like when they all went up to perform at Wigstock and Dave Geffen wouldn't let her go because she had to do the taping of the Dick Cavett show the next day. But all the boys went. And then, in fact, the boys went and came back and were on the taping as well.
2: Exactly. Exactly.
1: So what's that about? Why let the boys go and not her, you know?
2: Right, right. Yeah, and I think there's something disruptive and challenging and subversive about the energy at the center of the songs. You know, she wants to be part of the boys' club, but at the same time, she's speaking against patriarchy and set rules.
1: You know, I'm glad you said that, because in the boys' club, I meant she just likes hanging out with the boys, but I'm glad you brought it to that point.
2: You know, and I think her work, there's an eroticism in that work, a respect for the erotic life that's not always direct, but you can feel it from song to song that might speak to us as well.
1: Oh, yeah. I mean, the boom, boom, pachyderm.
2: Right? That's perfect.

0: Yeah, I wonder if she could have foreseen what was coming, you know, not just once, but a couple of times, just in terms of her reemergence. And if she only could have seen like the huge appreciation or foreseen the huge appreciation of this moment.
1: Yeah. You know, it's so funny. When I first met her, you know, she had heard about my show where I'm singing her music and all that. And she finally came to see it at Fez, which was on Lafayette Street. And she had performed there the previous year. You know, she came to the show and it was great. And then the night after, I went to her birthday party at a little Italian restaurant in the West Village called Tanti Bacci.
0: I remember that place. I didn't know that. I loved that place.
1: Yeah, it was downstairs, this tiny room. It was Liz Rosenberg, who was Madonna's publicist, Chaka Khan and her sister, Paul Starr, who was Joni's makeup man, her A&R person from Reprise, maybe, and then me and my friend Hebe. And when we're leaving, and there were bottles of tequila and Patron tequila and cranberry juice on the tables. Maybe she was cleansing her kidneys or something. but then when we left, we were waiting for her car, and I turned to her and I said, "Do you realize how much people love you?" And she kind of turned to me and said, "Mm-hmm." You know, like, mm-hmm, you know, yeah.

0: Joni is so much against resolution, as you know. You know, the cord has to be open and it has to have some suspension in it.
1: Well, we're both talking about something that exists as an ephemeral thing and also a tangible thing, like recordings. When you experience them, they're in the air, the ether, but they're replicable. Whereas live performance, you know, that's one thing, but books live on, and responses to other artists' work, if it's a performance, it disappears, but if it's a book, it lives on. So in a way, we're dealing with the same reality, but yours hangs around and mine has already disappeared.
0: Do you think of like a YouTube recording of your work as being ephemeral? The web disappears, I guess. Probably all books disappear. but yeah, I guess it's just a degree of like, yeah, how long does something stay around?
1: Yeah, I mean, you know, sure, the videotapes can be a good document of a moment. I think artists that make stuff that is tangible are lucky because it winds up being an advocate for them. You know, when I'm not doing visual art, mainly performance, it all goes away, and what's left can be okay, but it really is about this addiction to the moment and the heightened moment where you have to really utterly show up with people watching you. You know?
0: Yeah. And you never know what people are going to record on their cameras, which might, you know, be poorly lit or not framed so well and not like what you want. Yeah, not what you want seen. I just saw a picture of myself that from last week that a filter had been applied to, and I went, "Ugh, I can't stand this. This was a nice photo and now it's washed out and it ugh." So the book is, it feels more finite in its design.
1: Yeah, I don't know if that was a good wind-up. Should we try for something else?

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We thank Paul and John for joining us for this wonderful conversation. 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Big thanks as well to our sound designer and engineer, Jean-Pierre Williams-Burpee, and of course to the artist whose music we featured in today's episode. That's Joni Mitchell for Song of Seagull, The Blue Motel, Hijira, and The Dawn Treader, and John Kelly for The Escape Artist from his album Beauty Kills Me. Shadow Yaddo is delighted to be airing on WCNY Community FM, serving Central New York, Syracuse, and parts of Canada, along with being on your favorite podcast platforms. Special thanks to the amazing Yaddo artist Molly Haskell for her support of Shadow and for underwriting our Yaddo Reads Lending Library, which offers books by Yaddo authors for children and young adults. We'll be back soon with more from Shadow Yaddo. I hope you'll have a few moments to let Joni's songs run through your mind. It's good for you. No, really. As the multi-talented David Cale sings, all the smart girls, all the smart girls, all the smart girls, listen to Joni Mitchell. Take care.

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1: Hey, I'm Joel Stockton with WCNY Community FM, producer and production manager. And sometimes in my line of work, it's amazing that you can connect with somebody just over a quick conversation. And a prime example of that is the guest that I've got in today. Last week, we had a recording for Syracuse On Stage where I had the pleasure of meeting boxing coach Joe Stray. And he really made it apparent the connection between boxing and the way that it can affect the community, especially here in Syracuse, New York. So I'm going to let these two guys go ahead and introduce themselves.
2: Hey, I'm Joe Stray with Primetime Boxing in Syracuse, New York.
3: Michael Alexander, Alexander's Paving and Construction, and also a representative of Primetime Boxing, Syracuse, New York.
2: Hey, man, thanks for having us here.
1: Hey, thanks for coming in, guys. I really appreciate your time and really excited about this conversation. I've been a huge combat sports fan for about 6 or 7 years. For the most part, it started off as MMA. I've been watching the UFC for probably the last 5 or 6 years. Just recently got into boxing. And like I say, we had Joe Stray in here last week talking about boxing, and he's working in coordination with Syracuse On Stage for their upcoming presentation of Relentless. And we had a really good conversation about how boxing can kind of be a metaphor for life and some of the ways that it can really affect youth in a positive way and adults that may be going through kind of a turbulent time in their life. So can you guys give us a little bit of backstory about how you got into boxing, some of the things that you've gone through that have led to the position that you're in right now?
2: Round work, man. I want to say that both of Michael and I can relate to just round work and repetition, regardless of previous circumstances, staying the course and kind of instilling that for the young guys. There's another round after that round and so forth and so on. So instilling champion mindset, bro. So it's imperative. It's a skill in itself. Yeah, life isn't perfect. There is plenty of punches that we're going to take throughout life and the journey. We might get hit with a good combo. So might catch that standing eight. So how do you respond when you're down and out?
1: Yeah. You just kind of got to keep plugging away, take things punch for punch and round by round and keep plugging on.
2: And at some point, I think it's just human nature that we all experience some struggle and adversity, and our ability to have the skills and the tools necessary to overcome that stuff is important to pass on and be a light for others rather than have people just figure it out themselves all the time.
1: And kind of speaking about somebody that's a light for others, I want to talk to Michael Alexander here. Before we started recording today, you were kind of giving me a little bit of your backstory, some of the things that you've gone through in your life, and it really impacted me. Mm-hmm. Can you give our listeners kind of a summary of what you were telling me?
3: Yeah, sure. Okay, so, you know, Michael Alexander, I think, you know, what I've been through in my life and the struggles started when I was a teenager. You know, I was heavily involved in gang violence and gang activity in the Syracuse area. I went to prison for a long stint, and I believe there is where I learned a lot about life and just being a man in general. Because I think that, you know, when you're outside and you're going through things, you can always kind of run from an issue and hide from it. But when you're actually in a prison system or an environment where you can lose your life and there is nowhere to run, I think that raises you up rather quickly. So as a 19-year-old, a young 20-year-old kid, skinny, frail, just coming from that point of view, that perspective and that walk of life, I think it prepares you in a different way for society, for life, and how to come out here and just do something positive. So that's why I joined Joe and, you know, started boxing to get my aggression out. And I think that it's working for me. I think that it's therapeutic. And, you know, also, life doesn't really give you a blueprint. It gives you obstacles. And once you overcome those obstacles, you build your own blueprint through life. So that's basically where we at today.
1: Yeah, and I feel like that's really important, especially like you say, kind of that transition into boxing gives you that outlet to get your aggression out. I mean, right. Boxing teaches so many different important things for adolescents and teens, especially in men, mm-hmm. because I feel like men all have that kind of natural aggression as they're going through adolescence,
3: right.
1: And they need an outlet to get rid of that aggression. They need to be taught discipline, respect, along with that aggression, mm-hmm. so that they don't end up following a bad path. I mean, we live in Syracuse, New York, that has one of the highest rates of poverty in mm-hmm. New York State. So mm-hmm. with that poverty, there comes situations where you're kind of gonna need to make choices in your life that can very easily lead to bad situations. And it seems like that's kind of how life happened with you, and then until you found boxing after you had made those mistakes.
3: Right. I mean, well, you know, to piggyback off that, in my experience, poverty always begets crime.
1: Yeah.
3: You know, when somebody feel like they're not making enough, they always want to take the easy route and do something easy to make money to escape the poverty. So yep. I think that's where we all start trying to escape the poverty, and then it becomes a lifestyle, and then it becomes addictive, whether that be by way of music, the algorithm, what they pushing, what may look cool. But, you know, just learning from life experiences and going through that, I'm happy I came out on the positive side of things, because it could have easily took a dark turn for me.
1: Oh, 100%. I mean, when you grow up around poverty, you've got all of these, what you would consider role models at the time, yeah. that are making choices that may not be great choices, but you look up to them as a role model, so you end up making those same bad decisions.
3: Right.
1: Whereas it seems like the both of you kind of try to conduct yourselves as good role models for these kids that are going through some of the same things that you would have gone through.
2: Yeah, so how can we use a sport like boxing as prevention?
1: 100%, you know? Yeah.
2: So preventing youth gangs, violent crime rates, guys that are stuck in pockets of poverty because they don't have the tools necessary to uplift themselves and put on the boots and lace up and make something of themselves. So that kind of idea is like, you know, hey man, sometimes we're not dealt the best hand, but now that you know what has been made of you, what are you going to make of yourself? And
1: yep.
2: you find out a lot about yourself when you go round for round for round for round, and what you're made of with proper guidance, coaching, mentoring, guys that have been through it, and guys that know what they're talking about, and that can provide that wisdom to prevent reoccurrences, man.
1: Yeah.
2: So.
1: And I also feel like the boxing ring is a really good spot to, like you say, figure out what you're made of, but also how to come back after a loss. You
2: yeah.
1: know, one of my favorite sayings
2: Definitely.
1: Is FAIL is an acronym for first attempt in learning. So every time that you fail, if you don't give up on yourself, you're going to come back even stronger. You're going to learn something. You're going to learn something in the boxing ring that you were lacking. Maybe you don't throw that right hook that knocks somebody out, and all of a sudden you start getting tired in the third round. You still got 7 rounds to go.
2: You're going to make every round better than the round before. Every round is the best round of
1: yep,
2: your life.
1: Yep. Fight every round like it's the last round, you know? And if that fight at the end of 10 rounds doesn't come out the way you want it, go back, train, learn, become more disciplined, and your next fight's going to be even better.
2: Yeah. That same ideology transferring into real estate development, skills that young men have the mindset for and the capability to achieve with proper guidance. How do we take that same framework and say, okay, all that hustle in that round, how do you take that hustle into developmental stages of real estate and construction and make something of yourself and make a good living?
1: Yeah. Yeah, because all of those skills you learn in the ring.
2: You still want to be smart in the ring. Still want to be smart.
1: Yeah.
2: So I'm happy that, man, in Jesus' name, bro, that Michael and I met each other. So that's a blessing in itself, bro.
1: I'm curious, Joe, as a coach teaching the youth boxing, do you have any particular stories of students of yours, peers of yours, that really stick out to you as kind of a success story?
2: Yeah. Tom Smith, a denizen of Maine, and he didn't grow up with much money. He was a poor kid from Maine, he admits it. And he found boxing in his hometown. I met him at Syracuse University, and I saw his potential and provided more discipline rather than just complacency. He was good, he had some skills, but I noticed it was kind of like a lack of discipline and kind of circumstances over vision. So it's like, hey man, you have some skills. We can sharpen those skills up. How can we get you more disciplined? How can you go from 220 pounds to 189 pounds? How can you see yourself being a champion rather than, well, yeah, I like boxing, I'm decent, but you know what, man, I don't got much. So how do we take those circumstances and complete that vision of, hey, there's light right there, bro, you have potential. So we need more repetition, we need more effort. We can measure your potential more so you can have better success. You're a C+. Let's get you to a B+. Tom Smith was able to embrace those skills, become a college boxing champion, and the recipient of the United States Intercollegiate Boxing Association scholarship.
1: It's incredible.
2: Yeah.
1: It really is amazing what a little bit of hard work, discipline, and the right role model can do for somebody.
2: Yep.
1: How about you, Michael? Do you have any success stories that kind of stick out in your personal life? I know that you're really involved with Primetime Boxing, whether it be through Primetime Boxing or your work with the youth, kind of sharing your experience.
3: I mean, I got a few success stories. I mean, if one person makes it, that's a huge success on my part. But coming from the areas I come from, it's a few younger guys that I know that made it out. One raps now, he's doing very, very well. He just moved from here to California, and hopefully he's gonna, you know, make it big. But I seen him come from, I can't really get too explicit on the air, but yeah. just doing a lot, you know what I'm saying? Just doing a lot. And a lot of those guys do a lot. Unfortunately, I also see the other side of that story where a lot of them got life. And I talk to them every day. And they're depressed and they're going through things and they want me to help them out. So I always try to help them out and just keep God before anything. So I think boxing is my therapy. Boxing is a lot of other people's therapy. But always remember to keep God first, because without God, nothing is possible. And, you know, remembering that the good things that come in life as well as the bad is all a part of God's plan. So I think when you start looking at things from that perspective, you look at life from a more positive outlook. But yeah, like, and myself, I'm a success story. You know, not to be boastful, but I feel like I'm a success story because there was many times I didn't think I would make it past 25. Even living in prison, I used to wake up feeling like I might leave today because of the violence or whatever. Even being in the neighborhood, the violence can take your life. So just making it this far in life and being successful and making money that I didn't think I could make in the fields I thought I could make it in is a success story. Being around guys like Joe, we both boxed with Ray a long time ago, so we both been in rough areas. Seeing him make it and own a gym studio, he a success story, you know. And that's the beautiful thing about life. And I think the success stories and the lights, as Joe would say, we need to protect the youth, not only the youth, just protect the good, righteous people in general. And I think that'll make the world a better place because we need healing.
1: Yep.
3: As a society right now, I feel like we all going through a struggle. I see pain in a lot of people's eyes. And I just think that we all need to be more vocal about helping one another. Stop putting everything on one man. Let's leave it in God's hands and love more. Love more, hate less. And I think that that'll make the world a better place.
1: And that's why I was so excited to get you both in here today. The real purpose of Community FM has always been to show the strength of Syracuse as a community. You know, we've got 14 local programs that are produced here monthly that all put a focus on the programs, the organizations, the people here that are here in the community to support those that need it. And the stories that you guys have shared here today is just a prime example of that. And for our listeners out there, if they feel like they need an outlet like you guys have had for boxing, and they're interested in talking to either of you, Joe, what's a good way to get in communication with you?
2: CoachJoeBoxing.com. We are a good representation of inner city, Syracuse, city of Syracuse, suburban areas. So I'm thinking of like just kind of measures of central tendency, man. Are we outliers because we've had some TKOs and came back from that? So it's like, how can you take the measure of central tendency, right? The average of a collection, right? And then and if you're gonna consider us guys like us outliers, right? How can we take the average and make it more outliers, right? So then the new measure of central tendency is considered to be more outliers and high achievers.
1: Yep.
2: Rather than just continue to fall in the depths of despair and struggle worse. It doesn't make sense to me.
1: Yep.
2: So, yeah, man, you can get in contact with me through my website. My number is 315-877-5320.
1: Let's hear that one more time.
2: 315-877-5320.
1: And for everybody listening, I'll also include those links in the web post in the description. So, I mean, I feel like we've done a good job talking about boxing and its effects on the community. Mm-hmm. I do want to mention, talk a little bit about how the landscape of boxing has kind of started changing a little bit here recently. It seems like boxing in its heyday back in like the 80s and 90s with Muhammad Ali and Mike Tyson, and those were huge family events. And to me, it may just be my ignorance because I came into combat sports as an MMA fan. I got used to those 3-5 minute round sprints. So when I started trying to get into boxing a year ago, I was a little bit biased. To me, they were a little bit boring at first. It took me 3, 4, 5 months to figure out that boxing isn't a sprint, it's a marathon. You know, those first 3-4 rounds, you're feeling your opponent out.
2: Unless you're fighting Michael, bro. He hits just as hard as Tyson. I mean,
1: but Mike's an outlier. Michael. But it seems like boxing is making a comeback recently. I mean, just last weekend, as we're recording this in the studio, again, Zuffa Boxing, promoted by Dana White, just made its premiere on Paramount Plus, along with the UFC's first card on Paramount Plus. How do you guys feel about Zuffa Boxing and the impact that it might have on boxing?
2: Can fighters find a home in Zuffa Boxing? Can they find a fight league? Because that's been status quo. There's no league for boxing. You have belts, you have organizations, WBO, WBC, IBF, IBO, Ring Magazine. Whoever has those belts has power to negotiate.
1: Yep.
2: So in other sports, we mentioned this before, you have MLB, NHL, NBA. Boxing misses that collectiveness. So Zuffa Boxing has that potential to say, here's the league y'all have been yearning for as fighters, as friends and family. So has tremendous potential. It has potential to bring guys like Crawford out of retirement.
1: Yep.
2: So I think Dana White is the right guy for it because he's shown a track record of taking the UFC and buying it for $1 million and making it completely mainstream where any nation you go to, any continent you go to, they know what UFC is.
1: Yeah, I mean, with this new Paramount deal, they just sold their media rights to Paramount for $7.7 billion.
2: Yeah,
1: and so, getting away from the pay-per-view model that has been pertinent to UFC, yeah, MMA, and
2: getting
1: boxing.
2: Fights in front of families again.
1: Yeah, yeah.
2: Rather than, well, this fight's $75, this fight's $80. So
1: now you can get all of it for the price,
2: man,
1: of one boxing card.
2: Yeah, it's on Paramount Plus. It just allows the households to be together and, you know, and have bonding and belief.
1: And it seems like they're trying to pass the wealth of boxing around to everybody involved in the sport with Zuffa.
2: Yeah.
1: Typically, when you look at a boxing card, your undercard fighters, they're going to be making, what, $2,000 to show, $2,000 to win. So they're out there putting their life on the line for $4,000. Now, and then you've got your champions that are making $20 million on the exact same card.
2: The Measure of Central Tennessee, those guys are, you know, risking a lot of their health and wellness for not a lot of money, and it's difficult to take care of yourself if you can't cover the inflation of society.
1: Yep.
2: So,
1: and I mean, the fighters had things that tried to protect them so that they weren't taken advantage of, like the Muhammad Ali Act and things like that, but that still didn't spread that wealth. Whereas Zuffa Boxing, they're taking the same kind of pay example as Dana White's done with the UFC. Where, no, the people in the main event may not make quite as much, but everybody on the card is making a living.
2: Yeah, that's a good thing, man. It's difficult to continue to negotiate if you're not having high performance.
1: Yeah.
2: And that's just what it is. It's hard to sell a house that's decrepit over a house that's has full repairs and fully updated.
1: Yep.
2: You know? It's the same thing with the fighters. They have to continue to train hard, have good recovery, stay smart, so they can have a good career. So
1: yep.
2: The average lifespan for fighters is not much.
1: Yep.
2: So while you're in it, try to get as much as you can.
1: Oh, 100%.
2: So when your run is over, just admit when it's at its end.
1: Yep. And speaking of the current landscape of boxing, I hear there's a pretty big card coming up this weekend. You wanted to talk about what's going on this weekend on the Zone.
2: Teofimo Lopez, man. That is a fight of the decade. That is a clash between two high-performance boxers and two champions. Shakur Stevenson is 135-pound WBC lightweight champion. Teofimo Lopez, 140-pound light welterweight champion with WBO and Ring Magazine. The question is for this weekend.
1: Yep.
2: Can he become four-time champion over a puncher like Teofimo? So, who fought and outclassed Lomachenko. So, yeah.
3: He's going to do good. He got high ring IQ.
2: He does, and he has rounds with Crawford.
3: Right.
1: Eddie experience with Crawford, you know, that's an advantage.
2: Yeah.
1: I guess we'll see this weekend how it goes, man. If he can do it, it's going to be a feat. If not, it's going to be a good fight.
2: Going to refer to Antonio Tarver. Hey, man, maybe we can get him on a call one of these days. We went live together before, chopped it up before the Fatal Fury in New York City when they had good elite fights. Actually, Teofimo Lopez was on that card. And I like Tarver mentioning who can have ring generalship. Michael mentioned ring IQ, same type of understanding. Who can be able to stand in the middle of that ring and box well. I'll box. I'll perform. If, like Tarver said, if Shakur can use speed and avoid Teofimo's counterpunches, it's going to be his fight and it's going to be his rounds. If he can't and Teofimo is able to break through the guard, throw combinations, and use his power punches, it's going to be Teofimo's fight. So lots of rounds, and it'll be a good one, man. It'll be a good one.
1: Is it 10 or 12?
2: That should be a 12-round fight.
1: That's what I thought. Awesome. I think that we're coming up on our last minute or two. Is there anything that I missed that you guys wanna talk about real quick? Any last-minute ideas?
2: Yeah, I want to mention that. Come through to Primetime Boxing. Have fun. Learn some skills. A guy like Michael could take you under his wing and show you a thing or two about construction, remodeling houses, the process of, demoing houses, refinishing them, repurposing them. Bro, that helps the community too. You can drive around any block of Syracuse and see a house that's boarded up, whether people are taking care of it or not. That's just, that's the reality of it. Maybe you might have some tenants in there that aren't holding their end of the bargain, and it's still worth it to invest the time, energy, and resources, because it's going to help yourself, because you're going to get rewards from it, because you're putting in the hard work.
1: It's our city.
2: And that too.
1: Put the time and investment into our city to make it what we want it to be and what we need it to be.
2: Yeah, so.
3: And, to piggyback off that, I mean, my last message would be basically to the youth, to anybody who's struggling, anybody that's going through some. Mentality is everything. The way you do one thing is the way you do most things. Keep a positive outlook. Stay focused. And, come to the gym and just learn respect, courage, and discipline. I think one of the biggest things about fighting or boxing or anything is it teaches courage, because nobody wants to get punched in the face. So if you got enough heart to get in the ring and take a punch, you got enough courage to me. And just stay positive, stay focused, and stay optimistic. And again, let's look beyond the city. I know me and Joe speak about that a lot. We want to impact the world. This is something that we want to scale global. So hopefully through the grace of God, we can do that.
1: I can't think of a better way to leave off, man. Michael, Joe, thank you so much for coming into the studio today. It's been an awesome conversation. 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
1: Welcome back to another episode of Repeating History. I'm your host, Robert Searing, and we are joined today by my good friend, Derek Pratt. Derek is the Director of Education at the Erie Canal Museum in downtown Syracuse. Lots going on at the Erie Canal Museum, and we're going to chat all about it today. Derek, thanks so much for joining us.
2: Yeah, thanks for having me, Bob.
1: My pleasure. So I was saying, you're looking very well-rested. Your fatherhood is treating you well. What's happening beyond being a new father? What's happening at the Erie Canal Museum?
2: Oh, it's hard to keep track of it all at the moment. Our 1850 Waylock building is being renovated at the moment. So if you're downtown, the place is still open 7 days a week from 10 to 4. But you'll notice a lot of plywood up around the historic facade at the moment.
1: Yeah, what's going on over there?
2: Well, we're mitigating some of the older construction techniques, you know, lead paint and asbestos and things. But other things, we've got caulk and windows that are about 40 years old that all need to be taken out and replaced. We're also engaged in an accessibility effort, so there will now be a accessible ramp onto the boat is being installed soon, and just tidying up the museum.
1: Tidying up the place. We are so lucky to have that building being saved from demolition in the 1960s. If you have not been to the Erie Canal Museum, friends, get down there. The staff is fantastic. They have incredible docents, incredible staff, Derek being chief amongst them. You guys have been working a lot over the last couple of years, Derek, to sort of update a lot of material at the museum. Is that correct?
2: Yeah, so the museum's been committed to what we're kind of calling our What Else is True initiative. If you come to the museum, you'll see on our exhibit that was put up in, I believe, 2016, we realized some of the dominant narrative of the Erie Canal excludes a lot of folks from it. So we've been putting in the work, the research. I know you just had Jeff Ludwig on month or two ago, who submitted for our bicentennial research paper. We had other ones on like the Underground Railroad and such. So we've put up kind of discussion questions to have throughout the museum that have been really well received by the public. We're also working a lot more with OHA and Scano Great Law of Peace Center on a number of different educational topics. Like September 11th, we have Aylin Smith coming in.
1: Yeah, wonderful.
2: To discuss Memory Wars, her book, and how the Vance Gate Raid was commemorated here in Onondaga County.
1: Indeed.
2: Which will be great. But yeah, we're doing that. We have a number of different walking tours that have been developed as part of this effort, like our Pathways of Resistance, which looks at abolition and the canal, and Women on the Water, which looks at women's rights in the canals, which we're offering walking tours at 10:30 every Friday and Saturday this summer.
1: Oh, fantastic. Now, it's important to point out, right, you guys are located, of course, in the heart of downtown Syracuse, but the Erie Canal stretched from Albany to Buffalo, 363 miles. So you've got a lot of material that you have to cover. I'm curious, what are some of your favorite parts of canal history, Derek, and some of your favorite programs that sort of associated with, the ones that you really look forward to doing?
2: Sure. The Erie Canal is a fascinating topic because it just touches on pretty much everything that happened in the 19th century. It seems like, you know, you have the who's who of kind of 19th century America lived on or near the Erie Canal, right? And so you can take it in all sorts of different directions. I'm myself from Central New York. I'm from